0: with CGTN Radio. Hear the difference.
1: Now the news. I'm Shane Bigham. Chinese Premier Li Cheng has congratulated Felix Malua on continuing as Prime Minister of the Central African Republic. During a phone call, Li said relations between the two countries remain strong, with deepening political trust and steady progress in various areas of cooperation. He added that China looks forward to working with Prime Minister Malua to implement the outcomes of the Forum on China-Africa Cooperation, bringing greater benefits to the people of both nations. Chinese Premier Li Cheng has signed a new regulation on outbound investment that'll take effect on July 1st. The regulation aims to advance opening up an outbound investment, protect investor rights and interests, and safeguard national sovereignty, security, and development interests. The regulation also encourages

0: Belt and Road cooperation, stronger risk controls, and better services for Chinese companies investing abroad. Chinese Foreign Minister Wang Yi sent a congratulatory letter to the China-Russia high-level think tank forum. Wang says China and Russia, as major countries and permanent members of the UN Security Council, support the UN-centered international system and international law. Both advocate a multipolar world and fair global governance, bringing stability and cooperation to the international community. He also hopes scholars from both countries will deepen exchanges and contribute ideas to global peace and development. China successfully launched its new Long March 12B reusable rocket for the first time. The rocket blasted off from the Dongfeng launch site on Monday afternoon, carrying the 10th batch of satellites for the Qianfan constellation, also known as the Thousand Sails, into orbit. The latest launch brings the total number of Qianfan satellites in space to 180. The Qianfan project is a massive Chinese commercial broadband internet constellation. Its long-term goal is to deploy around 15,000 satellites by 2030 to provide global internet coverage. The Long March 12B is a new generation reusable rocket designed for large-scale internet constellation missions. The Chinese Foreign Ministry says the international community should stay on high alert to prevent and suppress the rise of Japanese neo-militarism. Spokesperson Lin Zhen made the remarks after the Japanese Minister of Defense rejected claims at the Shangri-La Dialogue in Singapore that Japan's becoming a neo-militarist country. Lin says the Japanese officials' comments ignore historical facts and make it difficult for Japan to gain the trust of its Asian neighbors and the wider international community. He also expressed concern over Japan's plan to send self-defense forces personnel to the NATO Security Assistance and Training for Ukraine headquarters in Germany. Chinese Foreign Ministry spokesperson Lin Jian says China firmly opposes the New York Times providing a platform for Taiwan authorities to promote separatist claims and for referring to China's Taiwan region as a country. He says this seriously violates the One China principle in the three China-U.S. joint communiques and sends a wrong signal to separatist forces. U.S. media reports say Washington's amended elements of a draft deal and sent it back to Tehran. However, Iranian media says Tehran has paused indirect talks with the United States via mediators, citing Israel's ongoing military operations in Lebanon as a major concern. Meanwhile, the U.S. and Iran exchanged airstrikes over the weekend, with both sides claiming to have targeted military sites near the Strait of Hormuz. U.S. Central Command said it carried out what it called self-defense strikes on Iranian radar and drone command sites. Iran's Islamic Revolutionary Guard Corps said it retaliated by targeting a U.S. airbase but did not specify the location. Iran's Islamic Revolutionary Guard Corps says 28 ships safely passed through the Strait of Hormuz within 24 hours on Saturday and Sunday. The ships included oil tankers, container ships, and other commercial vessels that obtained permits. The Guard blamed the U.S. for the insecurity in the Gulf and said its control of the strait is smart. U.S. officials say the blockade of Iranian ports remains in force. Israeli Defense Minister Israel Katz says Israel will turn South Lebanon's Litani River area into a military-controlled zone and continue strikes on Beirut until Hezbollah stops attacks. Prime Minister Benjamin Netanyahu says he's ordered the military to deepen control over Hezbollah-held areas in Lebanon. The move follows Israel's capture of Beaufort Ridge, described as its deepest advance into Lebanon in over 20 years. Israeli troops and Hezbollah have continued to exchange fire since a mid-April ceasefire. The conflict in Lebanon marks the broadest spillover of the Iran war, displacing more than 1.2 million people since March 2nd. The Lebanese government says the escalations killed more than 3,300 people so far. And that's the news. I'm Shane Bigham.
1: Cutting through an overload of information to get to the heart of the story. This is The Point.
2: After the widely watched China-U.S. summit in Beijing, the two countries signaled a willingness to expand people-to-people exchanges. President Xi Jinping welcomed more young Americans to study and visit China. Meanwhile, President Donald Trump has said on multiple occasions that he welcomes Chinese students to the United States. So what is the current state of educational exchanges between the two sides, and what role can this kind of two-way engagement play in stabilized ties? Amid the ongoing turbulence around the world, how can China and the United States find the right way forward to get along in this new era? Welcome to this special edition of The Point with me, Liu Xin, coming to you from Beijing. I had the opportunity to sit down with Professor William Kirby, T.M. Cham, Professor of China Studies at Harvard University.
3: Let's start with what you're passionate about and what you're currently engaged in, which is academic engagement and cooperation with your Chinese counterparts. You actually once said academic re-engagement with China is critical for us all. You were talking about for Americans. Would you elaborate a little bit? First of all, what is re-engagement? Why do you have this re there? And why are you saying it is critical for Americans all?
4: Well, the re-engagement really comes from the COVID period where everything was cut off. So the physical inability to be in China or for many Chinese scholars and students to come to the United States. But also, there have been political pressures from both sides, but particularly in recent, this past year from the American side, that have sought to limit levels of engagement with China. And why is it important? The chief beneficiary of this have been, of course, the home countries of such students, but also the United States. We can bring to our country and have brought to our country extraordinary scholars from Asia, from Europe, today from Latin America and Africa as well. And they improve our universities. If you look at graduate education in the United States, it is entirely meritocratic. That is to say, we choose absolutely the best students from wherever that you are in the world to come to study, say, physics or chemistry, biology, you name the field. And disproportionately, but not surprising, a large number of those individuals come from China, with its strong own university system, its ever-strengthening university system. And if we are not open to the best ideas and to the best talent in the world, then we will decline, without question. Isolationism is a death sentence for universities because, and this is one of the big problems of American higher education, public funding for higher education in the United States has been declining for decades on a per capita basis. And if you look at the great public universities in the United States, they have to run themselves as if they were private universities and bring in talent, not just if you're the University of Illinois, not just from Illinois, but from around the world. It actually improves the overall student body, but it also brings in talent and income, to be very blunt about it, elsewhere. At the graduate level, it simply is absolutely essential if we are to maintain our graduate programs at a high level.
3: What would be then the biggest pressure or the attack or the biggest reason behind what you call the war on higher education?
4: We today at Harvard have more Chinese students this year than we have ever had. It's more this year than last year. It may be down next year because fewer applications coming because of the anti-foreign attitude or rhetoric, shall we say, of some people in the administration. The cases of Suaweda or, you know, so-called spying are so few and mostly not true that it is an enormous mistake to paint either any one country or any one group of individuals as threats to American security. We gain so much more by bringing the best of the world to the United States. And, you know, China is home to more of the best human capital than any country in the world.
3: Some people have been saying, and this probably is has affected policy, is that, look, the Chinese students will come here and learn the best of the best in every field, especially those sensitive high technology, frontier technology, which will be brought home to sharpen China's competitiveness, China's research and development abilities, which we will, in the end, be used to rival the capabilities of the United States, hence the restrictions necessary. How do you look at that?
4: First of all, you're not going to be the kind of restrictions and sanctions that the Americans have only encouraged greater innovation within China. And you can look at the case of Huawei. I have several business cases on Huawei about how it suffered several near-death experiences, most recently at the hands of American sanctions, and it has rebounded and reorganized itself to be once again a great global leader in technology, despite such sanctions. There is no such thing as winning a war for educational excellence or for the domination of semiconductors

0: you name the field. We are in a world that is basically largely open source, as it were. Technology will flow across borders. It's not a matter of nationalism. And if universities that are not seeking the best talent from anywhere, the Americans, for example, have criticized China's Thousand Talents program for trying to bring to China actually many thousands of the world's best researchers. Well, every university should have a Thousand Talents program. I would steal faculty members from anywhere I could, from Berkeley, from Stanford, from Chicago, from Berlin. And today, an American university that is not thinking of recruiting senior faculty members, for example, in the future from Tsinghua, Beida, Xihu Dashui, and Westlake University or others, is actually not thinking boldly enough. This is a world of both cooperation and competition, and it's competition for talent that keeps us all strong.
1: Is that potentially a reason how Chinese universities actually have been able to grow extremely rapidly? Because we have been learning and taking the best and, through exchange, through cooperation, not just one way, but really the remarkable rise and very rapid rise of Chinese universities. For instance, in the Nature Index 2025 research leaders, Chinese universities claim 9 of the 10 top spots. And the authors noted that this reflects a rapid rise in Chinese research activity over the past decade. In 2020, just 4 Chinese universities made the top 10. In 2016, only one did. So, in a matter of less than 10 years, China's ranking increased from only one in top 10 to 9 out of top 10. Of course, don't want to be complacent. There's still a lot of work to be done. But what is your understanding of what made Chinese
0: Well,
1: university grow so fast?
0: you remember which university was the number one university in that ranking?
1: Oh,
0: Harvard's number
1: Harvard,
0: one.
1: Harvard.
0: We're number one, but everyone else is Chinese, and then comes MIT around number 10 or 11. So it shows you the shifting nature of investment and talent in higher education, the commitment. If the Americans are disinvesting, China is investing more than ever. It reflects, a dedication to research and publication in certain journals.
1: The reason why a lot of opposition, a lot of pressure on this kind of exchanges also come from the frustration of, a lot of American people who have not benefited or they don't think, they can't feel the benefits, the changes that in that had that this kind of exchange has brought to them. For instance, people would talk about the loss of manufacturing jobs, the closure of American factories, the trade imbalances. So, again, how is this close academic relationship is going to impact these people today and in the future?
0: First of all, of course, manufacturing jobs have been lost to not just to China, first to Japan, then to Korea, then in large numbers to China, later to Vietnam. There's a major shift, of course, from in the United States from being a manufacturing country to being a country extraordinary in services and beyond. It's not true that there's massive unpopularity for having Chinese students in the United States. Tones in international relationship get set at the top. In 2016, 60 to 70% of Americans had a very positive view of China. By the end of the first Trump administration, it was 80% negative. And that tone was set at the top by President Trump, with his first trade war, very unsuccessful war, just like the second, and set by growing fears by others as well, mostly on the geopolitical front, not so much on the economic or business front, not about bringing jobs back from China, which is a mythical category of options. But if, leadership really matters.
1: How do you look at the trajectory of this relationship? Are there changes in the air, perhaps, the administration, the Trump administration, seeing trade relationship with China slightly differently, given the development of everything from domestic politics to what's happening in the Middle East?
0: I do see a trajectory toward a more professional and more predictable relationship. In some sense.

0: A lot of there was in the Biden administration compared to the first Trump administration, it also often painted China as a potential, competitor, and in some realms a potential threat. And yet the relationship for both sides was highly professional and increasingly predictable compared to what it had been under the first Trump administration. I think after the first year of the second Trump administration, you will begin to see a retreat from the volatility and the rapid, the tariff chaos of that first year, first and foremost, because the Supreme Court has highly limited what the president can do in the realm of tariffs. And you see increasingly signs of willingness to cooperate. The premier tier of NVIDIA AI chips now are approved for export to China. There's rules that had required one American entity, the Bureau of Industry and Security, to investigate companies with ownership ties on the so-called blacklists. That has been suspended. China has kept its word to purchase, I think it was 12 million tons of soybeans after the trade truce. But of course, it wouldn't have had to do that if the normal economic relationship that had existed beforehand had been allowed to continue. It was the American side that started this trade war, and it is the American side that now has to retreat from it. But I do see there's a greater sense in the administration to try to stabilize the relationship. It's not as if the United States is without problems elsewhere, after all.
1: The concerns among some people, among some politicians and some ordinary citizens is about security because of all the connectivity. I'm just relaying what they're talking about. So is there a way to conduct technological cooperation, collaboration, while containing the potential fallout in terms of security? Because nowadays it is true, everything is, interconnected. And honestly, the other way around, it's also true. Everybody using an Apple phone is potentially exposed to security concerns from the outside. Yeah. So
0: Absolutely.
1: have you thought about that? How can these kind of concerns be contained? How can these kind of potential risks be contained while the benefits be reaped?
0: That's an excellent, excellent question. And it is something, you saw this in the debate over TikTok in the United States, and that personal information might go back to China through TikTok, which does not appear to be the case, but nevertheless was a fear by many. I don't know why we're more fearful of TikTok than we should be of Facebook or of Google or of any of these. I don't trust any of these people, but we have to deal with them, in terms of personal information.
1: Well, the ideological
0: Sure.
1: difference, right? The ideological difference is a given.
0: But let's be frank. There may be certainly a possibility that electronic products, and there are so many from China, might have some capacity. This was a big debate in the Huawei case when Huawei was trying to get into the United States, that they had some backdoor of their technology. But the Americans, the American government, but also American companies, are very good at cybersecurity. They're very good. They're actually the best at cyber espionage. There have to be means of vetting the technology, making sure that there are controls over it, so that it is. It wouldn't. Why should the world know, Liu Xin, if you run through a red light in Beijing when you're driving? The Chinese government may know, but the rest of the world doesn't need to know this. The fear can get in the way of progress. There are certainly workarounds for any of these concerns, but it reflects more than anything else the paranoia of both sides. So if you look at the future of managing trade and investment relations, any future deals basically rely on rebuilding trust between both sides.
1: Looking forward, however, China is determined to hold on to its plan, and it's laid the kind of blueprint for the next 5 years, which is the 15 five-year plan. Altogether, six areas, 109 major projects covering six areas, new quality productive forces, basically, the most futuristic, advanced productivity and the infrastructure modernization, public well-being, including higher education, green and low carbon transition, food and energy security, so on and so forth. So a lot of these projects, when China named these projects, that means we will build them, we'll work on them, and according to the record, pretty much we will have them done by the end of the 5 years. That's just how we do things. How much opportunity is there for the United States, you know, to tap into these projects? And what kind of loss would it be if, you know, trust is not built back fast enough between the two sides?
0: Well, you know, the sad thing is you should try to compare different plans. Compare the Made in China 2025 plan to the Trump administration's 2025 project 2025. The first one out of Beijing was forward-looking with agendas just like the new five-year plan around technological upgrading, strategic industries, robotics, green energy, aerospace equipment, medical devices, and all of that. And the Trump Project 2025 plan was backward-looking, looking to address political issues of identity politics and so on. Very sad way. Planning backward is not a way into the future. However, I should say in the 15th five-year plan, there are enormous areas of potential cooperation between our two countries in climate, in energy, in sustainability. For example, in power generation, the United States is suffering now, but will suffer a great deal more in power generation in modernizing its power grid. In the U.S., there are, I think, at the moment, less than 8 large-scale transformer manufacturers. They meet only 20% of domestic demand. And China controls 60% of global transformer production capacity. There's an enormous opportunity for China to contribute to grid modernization in the United States. And we should not think of this as something, you know, maybe the Americans should be embarrassed by having fallen behind on this. And yet it's an opportunity to take advantage of what rapidly developing countries do. They sometimes leapfrog over others in new technologies and take things to another level. Electric vehicles is an area in which China has done that.
1: Looking ahead from the grassroots level, let's not talk about the politicians' level, the political level. From the grassroots, you're in Shanghai. How has this latest trip engaging with your Chinese counterparts, engaging with the Chinese people, the student, the faculty? What is the feeling you are getting? Does it give you more hope or does it give you a slight more worry that this period of the rebuilding trust is going to be long, or, you know, there is always hope there?
0: It gives me more hope. I mean, we had a meeting in Beijing, which we convened with senior leaders from major Chinese universities, but bringing in the American joint venture universities, other international joint venture universities, the office heads of all of the American universities in China, each of us with the task of coming up with new ways, not just of keeping things steady state, but of advancing our cooperation, student to student, faculty to faculty, research projects. I think it's important to continue to try to innovate in this area, because if you leave it to steady state and if you leave the academic decisions to political leaders or bureaucrats who are always afraid of making a mistake, you will fall behind. And our Chinese counterparts

0: educational front. And so I have found extraordinary cooperation here in China.
1: One last thing, if I may, and I'm personally very curious about it. How willing are American young people to come to China to study? What has to happen for more American young, you know, people to come to China to study in universities?
0: Well, I think a lot of things have to happen, and less insular thinking in the United States. But what killed American university students studying in China was COVID. It's just not possible to come. And the tragedy is it has never rebounded from COVID, because after COVID, the political relationship becomes more difficult. Right. It becomes more difficult, actually, first for Chinese universities to cooperate, and then for American universities to cooperate. So that's a problem. But let me give you an example from my own experience. This year, teaching three large courses at Harvard about China. One of them is a kind of a 中国同学, a general history of China with a colleague looking at enduring issues of Chinese history. Another one is a large class on the United States and China, the history and present nature of our relationship. And a third one in the Harvard Business School on doing business with China. Mm-hmm. These are more popular this year than they have ever been because of the interest in China, just to my surprise, but to my happiness. And this last summer, we sent more Harvard students to China than we have in memory, even before COVID. Somewhere between 300 and 400 Harvard students went to China. We have a large internship program with Chinese companies and NGOs.
1: Yeah.
0: We started a new summer school taught by Harvard faculty in Shanghai with Fudan University. We had maybe 180 Harvard undergraduates go to China to teach in high schools in China. We have a new language program in Taipei. We have, you know, we are expanding significantly what we're doing in China because we believe that for the long-term future of our own university, that this is really important. And the students, there are many more applicants for any of these positions by the students than we have places.
1: Great. I'm really happy to hear that. That's really encouraging. And I shall I add, you don't have to go to Harvard to come to China. You don't have to go to university to come to China either. You can just hop on the plane, you know, make a transit. The visa is much simpler nowadays. So thank you so much, Professor William Kirby. I won't hold you longer. It's been a great pleasure.
0: Thank you so much.
1: Yeah.
0: It's been my great pleasure talking to you. Thank you.
1: Thank you. Thank you.
2: As cargo ships haul goods across the Pacific, the sky above moves something equally valuable, people. In 2019, daily passenger flights averaged 165 between China and the U.S. That's one takeoff every 9 minutes. After a quieter stretch, China-U.S. direct flights have steadily rebounded since 2023. Weekly services more than doubled in just 1 year, and more routes are returning. Beyond business people and leisure travelers, students also stand out. More than 3 million Chinese students have studied in the U.S. since the late 1970s. That's more than the entire population of Chicago, America's third largest city. In 2023, Chinese President Xi Jinping announced a new plan to invite 50,000 young Americans to China over 5 years. The exchanges have also played out on courts, fields, and arenas. In the U.S., the most watched league is the NFL. But in China, the NBA steals the spotlight. Over half of Chinese internet users watch NBA games, more than double the share in the U.S. Meanwhile, Chinese martial arts are also striking its way across all 50 American states. Today, more than 3.9 million people in the U.S. practice wushu, supported by nearly 16,000 training schools across the country. Museums have also shown. Take the Terracotta Warriors as an example. They've marched into the Bowers Museum 3 times,

0: Their show at the Minneapolis Institute of Art became one of the museum's most popular exhibitions in over 20 years. Whether the exchanges are via the seas or the skies, the Pacific is more a dialogue than a divide.
1: With that, we come to the end of this edition of The Point with me, Li Xin. 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You've got The Point.

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0: Some say Chinese is one of the most difficult languages in the world, and learning it is almost impossible.
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2: It's just complicated. 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
0: Only because you're not learning it in the right way. 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
7: Hello and welcome to Global Business on CGTN. I'm Lily Liu, and these are headlines we're tracking by the hour. Continued expansion. A private survey shows China's manufacturing sector expanded for the sixth straight month in May, while the official PMI stood at 50 dividing line, with high-tech manufacturing leading gains. Tech IPO rush.Several major tech firms in China are getting ready for their IPOs in China's stock markets. We get behind this hard tech listing boom. Digital preservation discussions on leveraging new technologies to protect the cultural and natural heritage are held at the International Forum under the UNESCO framework in Huangshan.China's manufacturing sector expanded for the sixth straight month in May. The reading dark manufacturing PMI stood at 51.8, above the

0: above 50, though, at 52.9. That is buoyed by continued robust demand for new technologies and innovation-driven expansion. Well, the input price index stayed elevated at 60.5, and the output price index at 51.9, though both eased from April, reflecting stabilizing raw material costs. Well, in the meantime, the non-manufacturing PMI rose 0.7 points to 50.1, signaling a pickup in activity. Services PMI climbed to 50.3, returning to expansion territory, with sectors such as railway transport, telecom and satellite transmission, and insurance all standing above 55. Let's get more insights on the latest bag of economic numbers. For that, let's bring in Mr. Chu Qiang, a fellow of the Belt and Road Research Center at Meizu University of China. Mr. Chu, great to have you on the show, as always. Now, let's start with the rating dog numbers. What does this data reveal about the real momentum of China's manufacturing sector?
1: Well, I think for the rating dog MPI for the manufacturing, I think the number is quite good. It's 51.8, I think is higher than our expectation of 51.6. And also it's been rising continuously for 6 months in a row. It shows that manufacturing actually in an expanding dynamic. Well, I think we need to break down into this, number of the rating dog PMI, because rating dog PMI actually been anchoring at, the small and medium-sized enterprises in China. Currently, the small and medium-sized enterprises are mostly are the high technology, those tech-savvy enterprises, which means the sectors in Chinese economy, especially in the manufacturing, are expanding, even though we have international turbulences, even though we have the shrinking of the overseas orders. But still, this high value and the high expansion sectors of the economy actually has been offsetting the negativities in the overseas market. And also it shows that the shifting gear and upgrading of the Chinese economy is happening for sure.
0: And what is your assessment of the official PMI number, which remain at the critical level, 50?
1: Well, yes, I think that's a great question. Well, a lot of people are saying that, the official PMI looks like only even more than 50%, so it's not as fast as you have been saying. Well, I think that's the difference between how they make official PMI with the rating dog PMI, because the official PMI basically aiming at the very large scaled industries of the manufacturing, like the raw materials of the oil and the gas, very big and heavy industries. Yes, these sectors are also expanding, is more than 50% and also very stable. It's probably the highest in the 2 months, but we're seeing that the international fluctuations in the oil and the gas and also international market turbulences, like on the agricultural products. So for example, we even see the conflicts in Iran and the Ukraine areas. It's been jeopardizing the whole market. So that's the reason why we try to make sure those big industry and heavy industries can be stable. And also given the domestic housing market is still in the rebounding process. So that's the reason why small and medium sized high tech are rising really fast. And also the bigger ones are trying to stay stable.
0: And also in both back of data, we do see high tech and equipment manufacturing remain pretty strong in expansion. So in your opinion, how does this innovation-led growth support the overall prosperity of manufacturing?
1: Well, I think we are repeating or we're following the basic rule of economic growth. Look, for an economy to grow into a higher income economy, to go into, developed economy, usually you need to rely on the commanding height of the technology. That's what China is right now doing. And, Germany, South Korea, America, Japan, they all used to go through this kind of phase of the time. And also, I think in May, if you take a look at the high-tech PMI and also the devices and equipment PMI, they're more than 52% together. And it's been 16 months continuously in a row has been expanding, and also the highest since 2024. It shows actually the capacity is really strong, and all the numbers of the orders is going up, and the international competitiveness is going up. And also domestically, we see that demand has been really, really strong. For example, semiconductors, aviation, space equipment, robots, and pharmaceuticals, and even the shipbuilding is on high-speed rail. This has been performing out of our expectations. And not only in China, there's some new quality development forces, but also internationally, we'll be seeing many global South nations are trying to catch up with this new dynamics of AI and high technology development, like Vietnam, like Zimbabwe, Rwanda, and even Argentina, and many countries. So they try to import a lot of high technology equipment to supply their their own round of the upgrading of the economy. So this kind of the boom demand internationally and domestically

0: actually propped up the number.
1: All right, great. Thank you so much for your insights, and please stay with us for more discussions down the program. And a global surge in AI computing and the green energy transition has created a critical shortage of power transformers. China is meeting this demand with a new export boom in electromechanical products, representing over 60% of the country's total exports. CGTN's Zhang Ziran talks to industry leaders to see how Chinese technologies are empowering the world's infrastructure upgrade.
2: Changzhou in China's Jiangsu province is known as the world's capital of transformers. 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
5: 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We have become the hub for knowledge creation and innovation. So we have many top-tier universities. The central government and the local government are doing a great job by fostering collaboration among different localities. And they can also use the policy tools to provide incentives for entrepreneurship and innovation.
2: China's export share of high-value, high-technology products is forecast to continue its rise.
5: Chinese transformers can provide ultra-high voltage and stable power supply to AI data centers and computing centers. We are very proud to make a highly efficient delivery, showing a great professionality and work ethics of Chinese manufacturing firms. China is not only providing high-quality products, but also providing the entire solution to the power supply of the AI industry in the world.
2: The factory floor in Changzhou tells the story of China's evolving export growth. It's a shift fueled by the Yangtze River Delta's industrial circle. In order to shape a green and intelligent future, China's expected to increasingly supply the world with its smart manufacturing. Zhang Ziran, CGTN, Shanghai.
1: Through an immersive on-site tour of the landmark exhibition, Building a Strong Nation, Achievements of China's Manufacturing Industry During the 14th Five-Year Plan Period, at the National Museum of China, my colleague Lincoln Pumphreys witnessed China's transformative leap from a global manufacturing giant to a world-class manufacturing powerhouse.
6: I'm here at the National Museum of China, a place famous for ancient artifacts and a journey through China's rich cultural past. But today, I'm taking a look at an exhibition about modern manufacturing marvels, something that will no doubt become a very important part of China and the world's future and a very, very important part of history.
7: Boasting 5,000 years of civilization, this year the new China has entered into its 15th five-year plan. This exhibition is a showcase of the quantum leaps in innovation made during the 14th five-year plan. Among the many companies that excelled throughout this period, GRI has typified China's phenomenal industrial transformation.
6: All of this new technology, of course, needs a whole lot more power for it to run. So GRI is also injecting itself into clean, green, zero or low carbon technology right through the supply chain here. This display is about taking the base form of silica all the way through its production into photovoltaic solar panels, making sure that this transition into high-tech manufacturing is done as sustainably as possible.
7: While moving through the exhibits, we were joined by a group of visitors from a Belt and Road Initiative delegation, appreciating the impressive tech and understanding the international potential.
6: And what do you think about the technology you've seen in the exhibition?
8: It's something new, man. Something new. I've never seen anything like it. Coming from a country that's new to technology, and, you know, it's new. I mean, it'll cut down cost, considering the fuel is getting expensive, you know. And with these new aircons, it's AI, and, you know, it cuts down to 23%, so who wouldn't want to get that type of technology back home?
6: Yeah, do you have GRE back in Kiribati?
8: Yeah, we do. Yeah.
6: Okay.
8: Yeah, they normally order it from here, so GRE is in Kiribati as well.
6: Yeah, fantastic.
8: Yeah.
6: A huge part of all of these technologies is artificial intelligence integration. This is a great example. Gone are the days on your air conditioner of adjusting your own temperature. This is automatically adapted to the rising and falling ambient temperature, giving you energy efficiencies and savings of 23% plus. So using less energy, that also costs less money. What do you think about the technology you saw in that exhibition?
9: I think it's fabulous. It's wonderful. I reflected it's a five-year plan. So if we've achieved all of this in 5 years, I mean, this is a gift to humanity.
6: Yeah. Wonderful thing to say.
9: Yeah.
6: A lot of those products were from the company GRE, I'm sure you might have seen. Were you aware of that company? Do you use GRE products in Dominica?
9: I'm aware of GRE for air condition and climate control. Yeah, we use GRE.
7: There's no shortages of challenges in the world of today, but modern challenges require modern solutions. Walking through the last 5 years of high-quality developments in just a few hours, it's exciting to ponder what we'll see in the next 5 years.
1: Let's get more insights on recent spate of tech IPOs and the impact on industrial development. For that, let's bring back Mr. Chu Qian from the Belt and Road Research Center, Minzu University of China. Mr. Chu, thank you so much for staying with us. So let's start with this hard tech listing boom. What do you think is behind it?
0: I think number one, our whole industry has been facing a maturity. Lots of the humanoid robot and aviation and also the AI technologies, not just the concept or prototype, we've seen then have already seen a very clear line, silver lining of the commercialization or monetization. And also secondly, we've been seeing that the capital market has already been smelling, you know, very strong smell and opportunities of this kind of commercialization. So, actually they've been attracting lots of the capitals into this leverages and help it grow and also make profit. And also, last but not least, I think the policy is really supporting this. The government is supporting the technology enterprises to upgrade the whole economic structure and also to drive up the whole structure of the market. So this accelerator has also been helping a lot. So I think this is three elements of overlapping together to create such kind of momentum.
1: Well, with more and more tech companies heading into the capital markets, what structural shifts will this bring?
0: Well, I think number one is the whole market has been expanded. Well, by this year, we've been seeing that the GM board has already been, you know, accommodated more than 304 companies with a really hardcore technology to get listed. And also their capitalization is more than, you know, 11 trillion yuan. And also in the main board, more than 40% of the capitalization is also coming from the technologies. And also, I think the whole market has to really be more, you know, accommodative or inclusive. So we used to have very hardcore requirement on the, you know, profitabilities and the size of the market, the capitalization. But now we'll be giving a more, you know, flexible, you know, requirement for those tech companies to get listed. And also, I think, you know, for the investors and their concept has also been revolutionized because currently we've been seeing lots of high technology companies get listed. So the whole market actually has been shifting from buying the fundamentals, buying the current value towards buying the future values because AI are growing so fast, robots are growing so fast. You cannot wait for them to just cash in profitabilities and then you buy in. It's going to be too late. So now you're going to just cut it in a very early stage. Otherwise, you're going to be left behind.
1: So we're talking about robotics, chips, aerospace, and these are core drivers of China's new quality productive forces. How will their public financing reshape the whole industrial ecosystem?
0: Well, I'm sure we're going to say money is good because with the technology growth in the modern era, it's really heavy assets investment. You are not going to need just one company's investment to do so. You need multiple PEs, multiple investors, government money, multinational money to do so. So actually getting IPO is giving them the very ample ammunition to shoot into this market, to grow their technology, to make their own chips and, you know, to build their own robot. So actually money actually has been boosted up the whole market and, whole industry. And also secondly, the full value chain innovation is happening. because everybody's joining in, so this network effect has been happening. So cost has been lowered, and everybody joined in. So innovation has been more efficient. And also we've been seeing a wide coordination across, not only in one silo, but across many dimensions. So for example, robots have been working with AI, and aviation has been working with, you know, the low altitude economy. So when you form this, you know, this network effect, everything gets faster. And more than that, I think this large IPO actually are making, you know, this industry with international influences. For example, Minimax and DeepSeek, they're all getting IPO, and also SpaceX is getting IPO. Anthropic is getting IPO. So everybody are forming this, you know, the mutual trend together. So we've been seeing that, you know, not only in China, but also with high technologies, you know, of co-shaping should be happening in all over the world capital market.
1: Great stuff. Thank you so much for those insights. That's Mr. Chu Chang, fellow of the Belt and Road Research Center, Minzu University of China. Thank you. All listed companies on China's A-share market reported solid comparable growth in 2025, with revenue rising 1% and net income attributed to shareholders up 2%. More than 5,500 companies generated nearly 73 trillion yuan in revenue last year, while net profit reached 5.4 trillion yuan. Research and development intensity hit a fresh high, with spending accounting for over 2.6% of total revenue. In the meantime, overseas sales climbed to an all-time high of 12.4 trillion yuan, contributing to a record 70% of the total revenue. China has begun implementing

setting basic principles for using credit data. Authorities hope the move will help ease financing difficulties for small businesses. And separately, a new regulation on food safety for online delivery services took effect on Monday, requiring platforms to conduct substantive checks on merchant qualifications and verify data with regulators every 6 months to rule out unlicensed or fraudulent operators. Shanghai has also launched the country's first electronic catering license verification system, allowing consumers to view official digital licenses on ordering platforms and click to verify authenticity. And Meituan, the leading food delivery platform in China, can now directly access government systems to display electronics licenses, creating a full digital

0: Conference under the United Nations International Decade of Sciences for Sustainable Development Framework from 2024 to 2033. Huangshan Mountain is a UNESCO World Heritage Site. Representatives from UNESCO and local authorities discussed how digital technologies can help better protect cultural and natural heritage.
1: We have been advancing AI applications in culture and tourism. Intelligent hiking assistance devices have completed public testing and are moving toward commercial use through digital technology.

0: technologies are not only helping us generate new global knowledge to better understand the state, contribution, and resilience of UNESCO designated sites. They are also providing increasingly powerful tools to improve management on the ground.
1: Going forward, Huangshan will continue to share its expertise in using digital technologies to protect cultural and natural heritage, to advance international standards, and support the implementation of the United Nations 2030 Agenda for Sustainable Development. Zhuzhou, CGTN, Huangshan, Anhui Province. Lychees are returning to markets this summer, but behind the popular seasonal fruit lies decades of agricultural research and breeding innovation. The southern Chinese city of Guangzhou is home to the world's largest lychee gene bank, housing nearly 800 varieties and a rare scientific breakthrough that's the world's first lychee-lagan hybrid. Our reporter Huang Fei got an early taste.
2: China has cultivated lychees for more than 2,000 years and has exported them overseas since the 17th century. This orchard serves as a living archive of the fruit's past and a testing ground for its future. Nearly 800 varieties are grown here. Some originate from different parts of China, while others have been reintroduced from regions as far away as Africa, South America, and Australia.
3: This is the world's largest living lychee gene bank. For over 60 years, researchers have traveled through mountains, forests, and border regions to collect rare and disappearing varieties. But preserving the past is only half the mission. Scientists are also trying to create the next generation of superfruits.
2: That means fruit that looks better, tastes better, lasts longer, and is easier to grow. And part of the process involves crossing overseas returnee lychees with native Chinese varieties.
4: This comes from a variety we collected in Madagascar and naturally crossbred. We want to preserve biodiversity while passing desirable traits to future generations.

0: The mother plant is lychee, and the father is longan. This kind of distant crossbreeding is extremely difficult because they are naturally incompatible. So we kind of tricked them by mixing pollen. There's only one tree in the world right here.
1: Another promising newcomer is also producing fruit for the first time this year, although mass cultivation is still a long way away.
2: This one combines two traditional Guangdong varieties. The flesh is especially smooth and delicate, so we call it ice cream lychee, but it still needs regional testing and government approval. Large-scale cultivation is at least 5 or 6 years away.
1: Freshly picked lychees are quickly sent to the lab. Researchers aren't just studying taste and appearance. They're also looking at the fruit's nutritional value.
3: We discovered that lychee contains high levels of GABA, a functional amino acid which may help improve sleep and mood. With more than 700 varieties to analyze, cutting research time in half helps us identify better candidates much faster. We use texture analysis tools to measure elasticity and firmness, giving us an objective picture of quality.
1: Digital tools are helping researchers sort through mountains of data and speeding up the search for higher quality fruit.
4: We used to measure traits by hand and visual observation. Now, sensors and big data can track growth, color changes, and development in real time. Good varieties aren't just in demand in China. Overseas markets want them too. Disease-resistant varieties also help reduce pesticide use and meet EU food safety standards.
1: China's lychee industry is valued at around 4.4 billion U.S. dollars, or 30 billion yuan, and accounts for roughly 70% of global production. Developing improved varieties could translate into higher incomes for farmers, longer shelf life for exporters, and more diverse options for consumers. Huang Fei, CGTN, Guangzhou.
5: 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I'm Lily Liu in Beijing.
6: From north to south, east to west, people in China are chasing their dreams and leaving their mark. Want to know how they beat the odds and made a difference? Footprints brings you the true life stories of their journeys.
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1: Now the news. I'm Shane Bigham. Chinese Premier Li Qiang has signed a new regulation on outbound investment that'll take effect on July 1st. The regulation aims to advance opening up an outbound investment, protect investor rights and interests, and safeguard national sovereignty, security, and development interests. The regulation also encourages Belt and Road cooperation, stronger risk controls, and better services for Chinese companies investing abroad. China successfully launched its new Long March 12B reusable rocket for the first time. The rocket blasted off from the Dongfeng launch site on Monday afternoon, carrying the 10th batch of satellites for the Qianfan constellation, also known as the Thousand Sails, into orbit. The latest launch brings the total number of Qianfan satellites in space to 180. The Qianfan project is a massive Chinese commercial broadband internet constellation. Its long-term goal is to deploy around 15,000 satellites by 2030 to provide global internet coverage. The Long March 12B is a new generation reusable rocket designed for large-scale internet constellation missions. The Chinese Foreign Ministry says the international community should stay on high alert to prevent and suppress the rise of Japanese neo-militarism. Spokesperson Lin Zhen made the remarks after the Japanese Minister of Defense rejected claims at the Shangri-La Dialogue in Singapore that

0: Japan's becoming a neo-militarist country. Lin says the Japanese officials' comments ignore historical facts and make it difficult for Japan to gain the trust of its Asian neighbors and the wider international community. He also expressed concern over Japan's plan to send self-defense forces personnel to the NATO Security Assistance and Training for Ukraine headquarters in Germany. Chinese Foreign Ministry spokesperson Lin Jian says China firmly opposes the New York Times providing a platform for Taiwan authorities to promote separatist claims and for referring to China's Taiwan region as a country. He says this seriously violates the One China principle in the three China-U.S. joint communiques and sends a wrong signal to separatist forces. U.S. media reports say Washington's amended elements of a draft deal and sent it back to Tehran. However, Iranian media says Tehran has paused indirect talks with the United States via mediators, citing Israel's ongoing military operations in Lebanon as a major concern. Meanwhile, the U.S. and Iran exchanged airstrikes over the weekend, with both sides claiming to have targeted military sites near the Strait of Hormuz. U.S. Central Command said it carried out what it called self-defense strikes on Iranian radar and drone command sites. Iran's Islamic Revolutionary Guard Corps said it retaliated by targeting a U.S. airbase but did not specify the location. Iran's Islamic Revolutionary Guard Corps says 28 ships safely passed through the Strait of Hormuz within 24 hours on Saturday and Sunday. The ships included oil tankers, container ships, and other commercial vessels that obtained permits. The Guard blamed the U.S. for the insecurity in the Gulf and said its control of the strait is smart. U.S. officials say the blockade of Iranian ports remains in force. Israeli Defense Minister Israel Katz says Israel will turn South Lebanon's Litani River area into a military-controlled zone and continue strikes on Beirut until Hezbollah stops attacks. Prime Minister Benjamin Netanyahu says he's ordered the military to deepen control over Hezbollah-held areas in Lebanon. The move follows Israel's capture of Beaufort Ridge, described as its deepest advance into Lebanon in over 20 years. Israeli troops and Hezbollah have continued to exchange fire since a mid-April ceasefire. The conflict in Lebanon marks the broadest spillover of the Iran war, displacing more than 1.2 million people since March 2nd. The Lebanese government says the escalations killed more than 3,300 people so far. China's top prosecutor says the number of juvenile cases accepted and reviewed for prosecution and the number of crimes against minors declined last year for the first time in nearly 5 years. The number of juvenile cases accepted and reviewed fell by 9.8%. Its white paper on juvenile prosecution work says authorities nationwide approved the arrests of over 56,000 people for crimes against minors, down 1.4%. Over 72,000 people faced prosecution, down 2.2%. The number of people prosecuted for sexual offenses against minors and the number of those prosecuted for crimes against children under 14 also dropped for the first time in 5 years. Malaysia has banned anyone under 16 from opening social media accounts. The move is part of the Online Safety Act 2025. New and existing users must verify their age with official identification. And that's the news. I'm Shane Biggum.
1: Daily news and analysis. We keep you informed and inspired.
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3: Hello and welcome to World Today. I'm Ding Hen in Beijing. Coming up, Chinese scholar warns of resurgence of Japanese militarism at Shangri-La Dialogue. China signs a new regulation to advance high-quality outbound investments. The UN Security Council is going to convene emergency session over Israel's military incursion into Lebanon. China's Innovent strikes a huge cancer drug deal with Pfizer amid China biotech boom. To listen to this episode again or to catch up on our previous episodes, you can download our podcast by searching World Today. First up, a scholar from the Chinese delegation has warned against attempts to revive Japanese militarism at the Shangri-La Dialogue in Singapore. Meng Xiangqing, a professor from the National Defense University of China, questioned whether Japan is qualified to discuss international defense cooperation before fully reckoning with its wartime past. Meng noted that this year marks the 80th anniversary of the opening of the Tokyo Trial, adding that the Tokyo Trial laid an important legal foundation for the post-war international order. He said today there are still forces attempting to challenge the verdicts of the Tokyo trial with an aim to rewrite the history of Japanese wartime aggression. Tensions between China and Japan have been high since Japanese Prime Minister Sanae Takaichi made a provocative remark regarding the Taiwan question in November last year. Takaichi's administration is also actively pushing for revisions to Japan's post-war pacifist constitution to allow for a more aggressive military posture. So for more on this, joining us now on the line is Dr. Rong Ying, Chair Professor at the School of International Studies, Sichuan University. So thank you very much for joining us today, Dr. Rong Ying. First of all, why do you think the Chinese delegation found it necessary to sound alarm about the resurgence of Japanese militarism on this very occasion?
4: Well, I think as far as the Chinese delegation are concerned, I think raising the issue or highlight risk and the danger of the resurgence of Japanese militarism is not only necessary, but a must. First and foremost, of course, China as a victim of Japan's wartime militarism has all the reason to be concerned about the developments. Particularly, I think the latest accelerated development of Japan's move towards militarization, raising the danger of the revival of a new military. And secondly, I think this is the Shangri-La dialogue, kind of a dialogue forum for discussion about security issues, security challenges. The fact that Japan has recently accelerated, quickened the pace for militarization definitely deserve a serious discussions, in particular, I think the consequences and the effects of that. And last but not least, I think this year marks the 80th anniversary of the Tokyo Military Tribunal, which I think in legal terms, clear and explicitly sort of delivered a verdict about the crime committed by Japan's militarism. And that the international justice and the international order should be upheld, given the fact that this part of the world, despite the sort of continued peace and stability that has been enjoyed in the past decades, are facing increasingly dangerous challenges ahead. So calling upon the international community, in particular, I think the regional countries, to be vigilant, to take effective measures to ensure that Japan will continue to follow the road to peace is not only legitimate, rightful, and I think necessary.
3: Shinjiro Koizumi, Japan's defense minister, has rejected suggestions that Japan is reviving militarism. He used his address at the Shangri-La Dialogue in Singapore to state that Tokyo opposes unilateral changes to the status quo by force or by coercion, which is clearly a reference to China's actions in the East China Sea, the South China Sea, etc., or the Taiwan question. How do you look at his comment here?
4: Well, I think there's a saying in Chinese, I guess it's also known to the audience of other countries, that catch thief. The fact that Japan, by capitalizing the complexity or complicated security, involving security situations to pursue its sort of a security agenda, militarization, changing the constitution, push for the revision of the pacifist constitution, and also, I think, break free the international arrangement, particularly on the question of its defense posture, is a reality. It not only, I think, has been raised concerns by the international community, regional countries, and very much opposed by Japanese people. Look at the protests, look at the demonstrations, look at those Japanese that have been launched their protest whenever there's a new initiative, new moves along this line. I think Koizumi also made a point by highlighting the so-called track record, Japan's record in the post-World War history, arguing that that reinforces its sort of the road for, Japan, which is exactly the reason why we have to be very vigilant and really have to ensure Japan will not deviate from the post record or World War path of development. And we know that the right-wing forces have always tried to push for that to their agenda for militarization by denying, whitewash its wartime atrocities, histories, aggression against the Japanese neighbors and regional country. That always try to find an excuse not only to break free the constraints by its pacifist constitution, but also to pursue, I think, military capabilities, which has been denied, as a matter of fact, renounced by Japanese constitution. So I think Koizumi's remarks only reinforce the need for, I think, international community to be more vigilant and reinforce the fact that without sort of following right path, Japan could make mistakes again, which, as the history shows, are causing numerous destructions and problems, not only to itself, but also, I think, the region as a whole. So this is why I think China has always trying to call upon, I think, danger and the risk of Japanese militarization and the danger of new militarism in Japan.
3: The Japanese defense minister also suggested that it is strange that Japan has neither nuclear weapons nor strategic bombers, yet it is labeled as new militarism. How would you respond to his argument or his logic here?
4: Well, I think it's the logic of Koizumi's does not hold water at all. I think having a kind of defense capability is not the factor that constitutes the militarism. And after all, I think there are more than several countries in the world that possess nuclear weapons or strategic sort of facilities. But that does not necessarily constitute militarism. The militarism here we are referring to, or in this context, is kind of ideology, Japanese, and in back in 1930s, which has misguided or guided Japan to pursue military expansion, to pursue, to launch, to support its external aggressions. And related to that, there are other sort of political, social, and even in terms of intelligence institutions that help Japan to fulfill that purpose. And these sort of arrangement, these constraints, they are now, if one follows the latest development, particularly I think the past 6 months, I've seen they all have been challenged or undermined by the Japanese right-wing forces represented by Koizumi and, excuse me, Koizumi certainly, and by Takaichi's and others. So that is why I think arguing that possessing of nuclear weapons and strategic sort of deterrence, not a good one. And after all, I think the NPTs and the UN system that Japan is also part of that has recognized the 5 nuclear weapon state. And of course, by having that nuclear capability, it's also very much owed a responsibility to ensure the non-proliferation issues. So I thought that this is a very bad argument.
3: Japan and the Philippines has decided to launch maritime boundary delimitation talks. Why do you think, from China's perspective, this move is illegal and it represents serious infringement upon China's territorial sovereignty and maritime rights and interests?
4: Yeah, maritime boundary delimitation talks, I mean the areas or the seas that has been touched upon, covered by the Japanese and the Philippines talks, has overlapping or has implications for China's territorial integrity and maritime rights. So in

0: according to the international laws and practice without proper notification and consultations with a third party, in this case, China. I think it is inappropriate, at least, and illegal for for Japan and the Philippines to launch such kind of talks, which I think China argues rightly that it is a kind of infringe upon China's sovereignty, territorial integrity, and maritime rights. And it is definitely China would respond, and China has responded. China will take every possible steps to ensure its territorial integrity, its security, and maritime rights that has been underpinned by international laws, including UNCLOS, should be safeguarded.
1: What do you think could be the consequences of Japan moving to revise militarism in the name of seeking to play a new role in defense equipment cooperation across the region?
0: I think the fact that the Japanese defense minister, and in this case, openly and publicly announced that it will continue to pursue defense equipment cooperation, so-called defense co equipment cooperation, speaks loudly and clearly its real intention of Japan in breaking free its pacifism to pursue a kind of militarism. And as we know that Japan's sort of constitution, the pacifist constitution, renounced that Japan would not use military means to settle its dispute and would not pursue military capabilities. And the consequences, as we have discussed, is of course very serious. It would first and foremost would push for a kind of possible arms races. But most importantly, I think it would raise tensions between Japan and other countries in the region. And that's why I think we have to be really vigilant. We have to really careful. And again, as I said, we have to really ensure Japan would continuously and sincerely take the road for the peaceful development. As, by the way, interestingly, I think Koizumi has not sort of denied.
1: Thank you very much. Dr. Rong Ying, Chair Professor at the School of International Studies, Sichuan University. Coming up, China signs a new regulation to advance high-quality outbound investments. This is World Today. Stay tuned. You're listening to World Today. I'm Ding Hun in Beijing. The State Council of China has signed a new regulation on outbound investment that will take effect on July the 1st. The regulation aims to advance high-quality outbound investments, protect investor rights and interests, and safeguard national sovereignty, security, and development interests. The regulation is also encouraging high-standard opening up, Belt and Road cooperation, stronger risk controls, and better services for Chinese corporations investing abroad. So, for more, joining us now on the line is Dr. Yao Shujie, Chang-Kung Professor of Economics with Chongqing University. Thank you very much for joining us, Professor.
2: Hello, welcome.
1: This is a 34-article regulation. Why do you think it is looking to bar indirect transfers of goods, technologies, services, or related data through cross-border deployment of technical personnel, consulting services, training programs, and so on?
2: Yes, China has become the foreign direct investor getting more and more important just for over 20 years. Actually, the direct foreign investment started in large quantity from 2004. And today, China become one of the major investors in the global economy. In some years, China is number one or number two of foreign investors. And more Chinese capital are invested in a variety of projects and countries across the globe. This means that as the as the scale of investment from China.

0: getting bigger and bigger, the risk is becoming ever more increasing. So the government is putting the regulation at the right time at this point of time, because there are a number of issues that need to be addressed. The first issue to me is the most important issue is that China should have an open and transparent system of foreign investors, make sure that investing in another country is for business expansion, for the benefit of the Chinese economy and society, rather than for some individual who either directly or indirectly taking excessive risk for their own company, for individual, and also for the country. So this is a fairly responsible regulation at this point. The secondly is that Chinese capital are getting bigger and bigger and more welcome in different countries. And you know the geopolitical system in the world is fairly uncertain and is full of risk and uncertainty. Different countries have different law and regulation and have different certainty in terms of the absorbing foreign capitals, and their political economy and social stability would also affect the investment risk of Chinese capital abroad. And certainly, I mean the agents or the market entity who are involved in the investments, they have to be regulated. Otherwise, they could use illegal means or some sort of irregulatory, irrational means to plow capital from China for non-investment purpose, which is a drainage for Chinese wealth and capital. And this is probably the least bottom line that the Chinese central and local authority would not like to see. So by putting together these 34 articles, regulations, it provide a fairly clear signals of where you can invest, who can be invest, and where is the risk could be controlled for, anti access for the concept foreseeable future and risk, and also the destination for different area. For example, like the Belt and Road Initiative and other areas that China wish to invest more money, which have some international regulation and political diplomatic considerations. So I think it is the right time to do this at the moment. And investors, whether they are individual or institution, have to be fully aware of why the Chinese government is doing so at this particular juncture.
1: Yeah, we understand the regulation also authorizes the Chinese government to impose retaliatory measures, let's put it this way, on foreign entities viewed as undermining China's national interests, including those that suspend certain transactions with Chinese enterprises or adopt some sort of, discrimination or discriminatory measures against the Chinese investors. What is the logic of this authorization?
0: The logic is very clear. I mean, cross-border investment have to depend on the principle of mutually benefit for both parties, China and investing countries or company. But if the other side deliberately impose some sort of unfair imposition on the Chinese company and also have some technological blockage or some other unfair treatment against the Chinese individual companies or the national interests, then this kind of foreign activity would not be allowed. And the Chinese, as a retaliatory or the retrospective actions, is to make sure the Chinese capital shouldn't be supportive of this kind of activity which are against the Chinese interest. So this logic is very clear. China want to stress out like any bi-directional investment or bi-directional technological cooperation, including commodity and other resources, they have to play on the fair competition and mutually beneficial level playing field, rather than on the one side the have detrimental effect on the Chinese side, and the Chinese would not do anything to allow this to happen. So this concept logic is to make sure that, yes, the door is open, but you have to open on a fairly competitive basis.
1: Now, some people have cautioned that this regulation could lead to a growing divergence between corporate and state priorities, because they say corporations are just seeking higher returns, higher profits in their overseas operation, while the Chinese government is more focused on keeping, those strategic assets within its regulatory reach. What is your take on this, Professor Yao?
0: I don't agree with this concept argument. Actually, I would argue the other way around. Individual company, yes, I agree that they have to be, profit making, they have to seek higher return. There's no doubt about it. But if the so-called higher return is at the detriment of the national interest, then it is a different issue. They have to be national interest neutral to pursue this cause of higher return. If this higher return is based on the detrimental of the Chinese national interest, then it is wrong to support this higher return. Another argument is that some company, yes, in the short term, they think they can have higher return, but they forget that the destination of the investment could incur a significant loss, which is beyond the capacity of the enterprises who make the initial investment, and expect the national government to bail them out once they get bankrupt or once they lost all the or a significant part of capital, then it is wrong. So the national regulation is to prevent two things. The first thing is that private enterprises, their investment got to be based on the national interest neutral basis. And secondly, they have to bear the risk that the enterprises could bear themselves without eventually fall out to the country. So I don't think that the argument is supportive of the reality. Yeah. I would argue that there's the other way around, that the government actually would encourage enterprises.
1: Yeah. Your points well taken, but thank you very much for joining us, Professor Yao Shujie, Chang Kung Professor of Economics, joining us from Chongqing University. You're listening to World Today. We'll be back.
2: 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I'm Elaf Ellard, economics professor and member of the Data Science and AI Center at New York University, Shanghai. 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
4: My name is Alessandro Golombievski Teixeira. I'm a professor of public policy and management at Tsinghua University in Beijing. I am a great listener of The World Today. In my opinion, The World Today is one of the best China radio programs. In The World Today, we can get the best news and analysis in what is happening now in the world. 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
1: You're back with World Today. I'm Ding Hen in Beijing. The United Nations Security Council will convene an emergency session over Israel's military expansion into Lebanon. The move comes as Israel captured the strategic site of Beaufort Castle in southern Lebanon. Israeli Prime Minister Benjamin Netanyahu described this capture as a decisive shift in its offensive against Hezbollah. Lebanon's Prime Minister has accused Israel of carrying out collective punishment. France, Germany, Britain, and Egypt have all condemned Israel's operation in Lebanon, urging all parties to immediately cease hostilities and return to the ceasefire. For more on this, my colleague Xu Yawen spoke with Dr. Wang Jing, a Middle East expert.
5: Dr. Wang, Israel has expanded ground operations and captured Beaufort Castle. What strategic objective does Israel hope to achieve, and how will the latest military operation reshape the landscape along the Israel-Lebanon border?
6: First of all, I think Israel's goal is very clear. They just want to the largest extent, to reassure their security of the northern area. So that's why they expand further into the deep areas of Lebanon to hope to establish the so-called buffer zone inside Lebanese southern area. But on the other hand, we cannot forget is that with the military activities continue, to some extent, it will influence and it will affect the ongoing dialogue between United States and Iran, because from Israeli perspective, they believe that the dialogue between United States and Iran should not happen. They believe that the United States has already made too much concessions over Iran. And from their perspective, they believe that the ultimate pressure from United States should be continuously going to the side of Iran. So that's why the continuation of conflict inside Lebanon will continue once the dialogue and the negotiation between the United States and Iran faces the opportunities and the possibilities of breakthrough. Mm. So that's why we are actually witnessing this very, very critical moment under which that the military tension in southern Lebanon faces the further escalation, and the tension might continue.
5: The U.S. is reportedly proposing a new framework under which Hezbollah would halt attacks and Israel would refrain from further escalation in Beirut. How realistic is the proposal, and what obstacles, in your view, could prevent both sides from reaching a deal?
6: I think it's very hard, because when we're talking about the new framework, it means that two sides or three sides should accept. Means Hezbollah, of course. Israel, it might be difficult, because we have to know that this year, the second half of this year, we are facing the new election inside Israel. So Israel's right wing, very assertive powers will try to dominate the public opinion, and they hope to do something to violate the ongoing negotiation between the United States and Iran. And also the third party we cannot forget is Lebanese government, because actually Lebanese Hezbollah is important, but they are not the legal government. And the third party, the Lebanese government, should be included. So that's why this framework, it means to some extent, is a very important part of the so-called comprehensive peace in the Middle East talked between United States and Iran, because from Iran's perspective, the peace, if it could be reached, should not only include the United States and Iran, but also include Israel, Iran, Lebanese, Hezbollah, Yemen Houthi, and other parts of the region. Mm-hmm. So it should be a very comprehensive one. But let's be frank, I don't think that Israel will accept it. I don't think that Hezbollah, to some extent, would accept it. And I don't think that, to some extent, the Lebanese government would accept it. So that's why I think it's a very tough and difficult proposal. To some extent, might be accepted by some part of the conflicting sides, but I don't think there will be someone accept them once and for all.
5: Dr. Wang, we have seen that several countries like France, the United Kingdom, Germany, and also Egypt, they have criticized Israel's latest military action. And under the request of France, the UN Security Council will convene an emergency session over Israel's military expansion into Lebanon. So what role can international community and the UN realistically play in preventing a wider regional conflict?
6: I think the external powers would be very difficult to actually do something to prevent the further war. because we are witnessing the war that launched by Israel and is motivated from Israeli inside different

0: course, as we mentioned, on the one hand, as from Israeli perspective, they have a very particular understanding of what is going on in this region and what should be done to prevent the further worsening of its security situation in its northern part. So that's why they are the major one who launched this kind of the war. And also, on the other hand, we cannot forget the pressure that inside Israel now they will have a new election, and this new election will determine who would be in power maybe the next years. So that's why it's very critical for Israel. So that's why I think we are doing something. What the international community to do is to enhance the kind of the consensus and just to give new external pressure and the public opinion pressure towards Israel. But these things cannot alone determine what will happen next. Israel will do it themselves. Israel will do what they want as their own will. I don't think that Israel will suspend the military actions just because of external pressure.
1: And then, Dr. Wang, the current confrontation have lasted for a long time. Then how long-term security arrangements can be explored to diffuse tensions fundamentally and avoid repeated clashes on the Israel-Lebanon border?
0: Well, I think the tension will continue. When the tension erupted, it's just a result of the conflicts of the different understandings of the regional security structure. What should be done? What will happen? And how to respond to the challenges? Different countries have different understandings. From Israeli perspective, for example, they think they should do something much more aggressively, much more assertively to prevent the further so-called worsening of their security surroundings. And from Iran's perspective, they believe they are trying to melt down the divisions with the United States, and also they are trying to melt down the chances of the new war that could harm themselves. And also from the United States perspective, they should not only consider their own interests, but also they have to take the interests and the concerns of other regional allies, such as Saudi, such as the Emirates, such as Qatar, such as maybe Oman, such as the Bahrain, and such as Kuwait and other its regional allies into its own considerations. So that's why their regional policies become much more comprehensive and could have different divisions with Israel. So that's why we're talking about something that's conflicting ideas, conflicting the plans, conflicting outlooks over what should be done. So that's why I think it's very difficult to set up the very fundamental and the comprehensive peace deal that would end every conflict in every corner of the region. I think the tension will rise, the tension will continue, and we are facing the much, much more, we will face much more uncertainties in the future in this region.
1: So you're suggesting, even though there are agreements, Israel and Lebanon, they're going to talk in Washington, but still the conflict will carry on?
0: First of all, I don't think there will be agreements. Even there were some agreement, it's just a temporary, we call it a truce. It's not a kind of the peace deal. And just as before, if it could be reached between Israel and the Lebanon government, it would mean the temporary frozen of the kind of the conflict in southern Lebanon. But on the one hand, it cannot end the distrust and hatred between Israelis and Lebanese Hezbollah. And also on the other hand, it cannot insert and add confidence of Israel over the implementation of the deal. Because from Israeli perspective, Lebanese government is too fragile, is too weak. They cannot control and manage or tame, or if we use the term much more properly, the so-called tame, the Lebanese Hezbollah, because Lebanese Hezbollah, to some extent, they are independent. They have military wings. They have their own organizations without the control of Lebanese government. So Israel worry about it very strongly. So that's why I think maybe there was some talks between Israel and the Lebanese government in the United States. It's just, for me, it's more like a kind of the political show than the kind of the scenario that could lead to the very successful and fundamental settlement of the crisis in southern Lebanon between Israel and the Lebanese Hezbollah.
2: That was Middle East expert Dr. Wang Jing speaking with my colleague Xu Yawen. This is World Today. We'll be back. You're listening to World Today. I'm Ding Hun in Beijing. U.S. inflation has surged to its highest level in 3 years, driven largely by soaring energy prices amid Middle East conflict. The Federal Reserve's preferred inflation gauge, personal consumption expenditure, rose to 3.8% for April. The release of this particular data came just weeks before the Fed's first policy meeting under its new chair, Calvin Walsh. Investors are now reassessing expectations for interest rates, while consumers are facing higher costs for fuels, food, housing, and utilities. For more on this, my colleague Zhao Yang earlier spoke with Yan Liang, professor of economics with Willamette University.
3: So, Yan, first of all, how significant is this latest inflation spike? The U.S. PCE rose to 3.8% in April. What does it mean? Is it a temporary energy-driven shock or the beginning of a more sustained inflation cycle?
4: Well, I think the 3.8% year-to-year increase in the headline PCE in April is quite significant. So this is accelerated from the 3.5% in March. And when you look at the core PCE, it's still up by 3.3%. So I think that indicates that this is a relatively broad-based inflation. It's not just energy related. I mean, energy definitely is a major driver of this current inflation spike. But when you look at other, for example, in the consumer basket to measure CPI, over 25 to 30% of the items have gone up in price by more than 5%. So the energy cost has already filtered through to the more downstream, including, you know, some of the service sector. And so I think that, you know, when you look at transportation, when you look at housing, when you look at food distribution, travel, a lot of these are also seeing, you know, higher prices, partly due to the energy price, but partly also, I think, you know, due to labor cost and others. And I think this kinds of energy related cost increase has just very much broad effect on many other items in the economy. Not to mention, I think there's also very strong increase in demand in terms of capital investments in computer software, tech, and AI infrastructure. So that strong demand also drive up inflation. And finally, trade tariffs, there has been some delay effect that also drives some of the core good price higher. So I think that, in other words, I think this energy cost increase is being felt in the broader economy, and it's also compounded by other policies and other trend of the economy. So I think that this is not going to be just a short-term energy-induced inflation, but it could be a more sustained inflation cycle unfolding.
3: And the petrol prices jumped 5.5% last month. What does it mean for the U.S. consumers? Do you think people are preparing for the long run?
4: Yes. So I think one of the things that I think that it's clear is that, as I mentioned earlier, this does not just show up as a price increase in just a, you know, energy, for example, the gas line, gas pump, but you're also seeing food items, travel, and many other service items also increase in prices. Transportation service has gone up by 4.3%, hospital service has gone up by 5.5%, shelter has gone up by 3.3%, and so on and so forth. So it seems that the middle class and lower income families are bearing the major brunt because all of these are raising their cost of living. So I think eventually consumers would have to resort to higher debt, borrowing to cover the higher living cost, or they would have to reduce some of their more discretionary spending to pay for, you know, some of the necessities such as energy. And I would also think that, you know, people are expecting that, you know, as soon as the energy, as soon as the Middle East conflict is ended, then things would immediately be better. But I think that is quite unreasonable or unrealistic expectation, because it would take at least months, if not years, for the kinds of Strait of Hormuz to be reopened, to even return to normal, if, you know, there's ever a normal to be returned to, because it takes time to clear the waterway, to really re-establish the confidence of passing through the strait, to reduce the insurance premium of the ships that transit through the strait. And also some of the energy facilities are being impaired. So it would also take time to either turn them on or to repair them. And finally, I think we're also seeing A lot of the shifts, for example, diversifying energies, not just from the Middle East, but from other parts of the world, as well as supply chain reshuffling. Again, there is a nearshoring or diversification, or trying to avoid concentrating, supplies from certain areas. So all of this would add more to costs and reduce efficiency. So I think that this longer term impact on the global inflationary pressure is not going to be end immediately, even after the war has ended.
3: And the Federal Reserve is entering its first meeting under Chairman Kevin Warsh. So what kind of policy direction should market expect? If inflation remains elevated because of the geopolitical tensions, does the Federal Reserve have any effective tools to respond to that?
4: Well, I think despite the political pressure from President Trump to lower rates, I think Kevin Warsh would still have a hard time to justify a rate cut. I think in the immediate term or near term, they're most likely to be a rate hold. In other words, there won't be any immediate cuts because of the elevated inflationary pressure. And the Fed needs to, in a way, help to stabilize the inflation expectation. So I think Kevin Warsh will not rush, cannot rush to make cuts. And even though he has made the sort of a certain pivot, for example, he's advocating for alternative gauge of inflation instead of looking at the traditional, core PCA. He has been asking to look at the so-called trimmed mean inflation, which is going to be likely to be lower than the core CPI, because this is basically trying to filter through those extreme one-off price anomalies caused by temporary geopolitical shocks. So I think he would propose to look at different measures and, in a way, sort of reduce the kinds of inflation indication. But that said, I still think that it would be very difficult at this time, given the high inflation and the higher expected inflation, that he would have enough justification to make cuts. In addition to that, I think he's probably also have different ways of conducting monetary policy. For example, he has been talking about aggressively shrinking the Federal Reserve's balance sheets right now at $6.7 trillion. So trimming those balance sheets would mean that there might be a lower sort of level of liquidity, especially when it comes to affecting the long-term rates. So that again, it's not going to be conducive when it comes to providing abundant liquidity and trying to reduce the interest rates. And finally, he has also been talking about not having the so-called forward guidance. He repeatedly criticized the Fed's practice of the so-called forward guidance. So what he wants to do is to have more sort of long-term guidance of the Fed instead of looking at the short-term and the updated sort of data and to guide the markets towards certain policy outcome. So I think all of this would show there's certain in terms of sort of pivot when it comes to monetary policy stance. But that said, I think the short-term policy hold, the rate holds, I think is most likely to happen. And depending on how this Middle East conflict is going to end and how fast things could return to quote unquote normal, that would really determine what the next step the Fed is going to take.
3: And currently, there is a lot of discussions on the U.S. economy, where it is heading next. So, Yan, do you think U.S. economy is facing more stagflation risks?
4: Well, I definitely think that risk it's there, especially when you look at the three pillars, in terms of the sort of stagflation signs. First of all, is we just talked about the resurgent and also sticky inflation. So the headline CPI surged to 3.8% in April. So this is a major acceleration, and that is definitely pushed the Fed's target of 2% further away. And second, stagnation of economic growth. So after the strong growth in the previous quarters, now the US the GDP has slowed down dramatically to an annualized rate of just 0.5%. So for example, Moody's characterized the current environment as an economy that is not just soft, but is struggling in their language. And finally, when you look at the labor market, the unemployment rate right now has ticked up to 4.3%. So I think that is definitely a cooling down when it comes to the labor market prospect. So combining all three, inflation, slowdown of the economy, and higher unemployment rate in the labor market, I think that seems to present a deflationary probability. So really depends on, again, how long this war is going to end, how much this AI related boom is going to continue, and also how fiscal and monetary policy are going to unfold. All of this would then shape the economic trajectory.
2: Yan Liang, professor of economics with Willamette University, speaking with my colleague Zhao Yang. This is World Today. Stay tuned. You're back with World Today. I'm Ding Hen in Beijing. China's Innovent Biologics and a U.S. pharmaceutical giant Pfizer have agreed to a global licensing and a collaboration deal to develop 12 early-stage cancer medicines. The deal includes a $650 million upfront payment to the Chinese company and up to more than $9.8 billion in potential development, regulatory, and commercial milestone payments. The deal comes amid a broader boom in China's biotech licensing. According to data provider PharmCube, the value of such deals in the Greater China region rose by nearly tenfold from 2021 to a new high of more than $137 billion last year. So joining us now on the line is Professor Liu Baochen, Director of the Center for International Business Ethics at the University of International Business and Economics. Thank you very much for joining us.
5: Hi, Nihon.
2: So we understand the deal is structured across three tiers. Four programs is going to be co-developed and co-commercialized. For another four programs, Pfizer will receive an exclusive licensing outside Greater China. And for the remaining four programs, Pfizer is going to hold an exclusive global licensing and bear all the global development costs. What is your reading of this arrangement? How will the two sides benefit from this deal, respectively?
5: Well, this is a very sophisticated and balanced partnership involving more than $10 billion, which reflects the growing capacity of the Chinese bio industry and also the extensive globalization program for multinational companies in China in the pharmaceutical area. The three-tier structure can allow the synergy of the two companies in order to match the different level of risk, investment, and strategic value. So for the first group, which is really the most promising asset, co-development and co-commercialization can enable Innovent to participate directly in early stage into the global value creation rather than simply licensing its innovation, which is a significant shift from the traditional deals in which Chinese biotech firms primarily serve as a research provider. For the second group of the program, Innovent retains its strategic position in the Chinese market while leveraging Pfizer's regulatory, clinical, and commercial network overseas. This allows the Chinese company to monetize its innovation while they are able to preserve the long-term growth opportunities at home. For the third group,

0: is highly risky, and so therefore they are in the right position to bet into the future growth because right now, my understanding, the drug is still, hanging in the first phase of development to deal with safety issues, to deal with the pharmacotics. So this is something that can relieve of the future risk of the Innovent. But for Pfizer, the benefits are equally compelling. The company can really gain access to a diversified portfolio of the new therapies without having to build entirely in-house. So this can really help them to replenish their future product pipelines.
1: So why do you think global drug makers are stepping up their search for experimental medicines developed here in China?
0: First is Chinese capacity has accelerated over the past one decade in the biotech pharmaceuticals. They are no longer focusing on producing generic medicines or following the patents that are already off shelf or through reverse engineering, but increasingly they are generating the first in class or best in class drug candidates.

0: external sources. So this is their strategic choice. And now, China has already become one of the world's most dynamic innovation for the biomedicine. So it's really the collective combination of the talents, the process, the industrial cluster, and also the low-cost type of research and eventually the processing of such sort of medicine can be highly attractive to global companies. And so this is really the major driver to move ahead with the Chinese cutting-edge type of competitiveness.
1: Lastly, and briefly, Professor, what do you think this deal we are talking about here tells us about the future China-US ties in the biotech industry?
0: Well, I think the public health is really a global concern without any discrimination of the political regime, as a matter of fact, and also the innovation in this area is there to require a global endeavor. So this is there to send a signal that despite of the broader geopolitical tensions, biotechnology remains a strong and sustaining force for collaboration between China and the United States, in which they enjoy the comparative advantage on both sides. So therefore, developing new medicine really requires more of the global collaboration, not to mention bilateral one or regional one, which requires also the capital input, clinical expertise, and regulatory synchronization. So in a way, the future of such a sort of relationship
1: We take
0: will
1: your
0: be.
1: point, but thank you very much for joining us, Professor Liu Baochun, joining us from the University of International Business and Economics. You're listening to World Today. Bye for now.

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1: Now the news. I'm Shane Bigham. Chinese Premier Li Qiang has signed a new regulation on outbound investment that'll take effect on July 1st. The regulation aims to advance opening up an outbound investment, protect investor rights and interests, and safeguard national sovereignty, security, and development interests. The regulation also encourages Belt and Road cooperation, stronger risk controls, and better services for Chinese companies investing abroad. China successfully launched its new Long March 12B reusable rocket for the first time. The rocket blasted off from the Dongfeng launch site on Monday afternoon, carrying the 10th batch of satellites for the Qianfan constellation, also known as the Thousand Sails, into orbit. The latest launch brings the total number of Qianfan satellites in space to 180. The Qianfan project is a massive Chinese commercial broadband internet constellation. Its long-term goal is to deploy around 15,000 satellites by 2030 to provide global internet coverage. The Long March 12B is a new generation reusable rocket designed for large-scale internet constellation missions. The Chinese Foreign Ministry says the international community should stay on high alert to prevent and suppress the rise of Japanese neo-militarism. Spokesperson Lin Zhen made the remarks after the Japanese Minister of Defense rejected claims at the Shangri-La Dialogue in Singapore that Japan's becoming a neo-militarist country. Lin says the Japanese officials' comments ignore historical facts and make it difficult for Japan to gain the trust of its Asian neighbors and the wider international community. He also expressed concern over Japan's plan to send self-defense forces personnel to the NATO Security Assistance and Training for Ukraine headquarters in Germany. Chinese Foreign Ministry spokesperson Lin Jian says China firmly opposes the New York Times providing a platform for Taiwan authorities to promote separatist claims and for referring to China's Taiwan region as a country. He says this seriously violates the One China principle in the three China-U.S. joint communiques and sends a wrong signal to separatist forces. U.S. media reports say Washington's amended elements of a draft deal incented

0: back to Tehran. However, Iranian media says Tehran has paused indirect talks with the United States via mediators, citing Israel's ongoing military operations in Lebanon as a major concern. Meanwhile, the U.S. and Iran exchanged airstrikes over the weekend, with both sides claiming to have targeted military sites near the Strait of Hormuz. U.S. Central Command said it carried out what it called self-defense strikes on Iranian radar and drone command sites. Iran's Islamic Revolutionary Guard Corps said it retaliated by targeting a U.S. airbase but did not specify the location. Iran's Islamic Revolutionary Guard Corps says 28 ships safely passed through the Strait of Hormuz within 24 hours on Saturday and Sunday. The ships included oil tankers, container ships, and other commercial vessels that obtained permits. The Guard blamed the U.S. for the insecurity in the Gulf and said its control of the strait is smart. U.S. officials say the blockade of Iranian ports remains in force. Israeli Defense Minister Israel Katz says Israel will turn South Lebanon's Litani River area into a military-controlled zone and continue strikes on Beirut until Hezbollah stops attacks. Prime Minister Benjamin Netanyahu says he's ordered the military to deepen control over Hezbollah-held areas in Lebanon. The move follows Israel's capture of Beaufort Ridge, described as its deepest advance into Lebanon in over 20 years. Israeli troops and Hezbollah have continued to exchange fire since a mid-April ceasefire. The conflict in Lebanon marks the broadest spillover of the Iran war, displacing more than 1.2 million people since March 2nd. The Lebanese government says the escalations killed more than 3,300 people so far. China's top prosecutor says the number of juvenile cases accepted and reviewed for prosecution and the number of crimes against minors declined last year for the first time in nearly 5 years. The number of juvenile cases accepted and reviewed fell by 9.8%. Its white paper on juvenile prosecution work says authorities nationwide approved the arrests of over 56,000 people for crimes against minors, down 1.4%. Over 72,000 people faced prosecution, down 2.2%. The number of people prosecuted for sexual offenses against minors and the number of those prosecuted for crimes against children under 14 also dropped for the first time in 5 years. Malaysia has banned anyone under 16 from opening social media accounts. The move is part of the Online Safety Act 2025. New and existing users must verify their age with official identification. And that's the news. I'm Shane Biggum.
1: Is the U.S. dollar headed for trouble, and what is hyperfinancialization?
2: Welcome to The Bridge, enlightening conversations on world cultures, life, and everything in between. Hey everyone, this is Jason Smith, host of The Bridge podcast from sunny California. If you like the show, don't forget to subscribe. We love The Bridge.
1: Hey everyone, I'm Jason Smith, originally from sunny California, now living in beautiful Beijing. Joining us today is friend of the show, Dr. Warwick Powell, an Australian adjunct professor, supply chain strategist, and author of a new book, Thermoeconomics in a Time of Monsters, a leading voice on China, geopolitics, and the emerging multipolar economy. Welcome back to The Bridge to China, Dr. Powell.
3: Great to be with you again, Jason.
1: Well, welcome to the show. Your new book, Thermoeconomics in a Time of Monsters, just dropped. Congratulations. For listeners who haven't picked it up yet, what exactly is thermoeconomics, and why did you choose this dramatic title referencing Gramsci's Time of Monsters?
3: Thanks for the question. I'm slowly getting better at explaining the book. I must say, writing this book was probably one of the hardest things that I've done in a long time, because it involves trying to pull together many threads of thoughts and synthesizing them into something that I hope is reasonably coherent and provides readers with food for thought and with a framework, perhaps, to also understand the deep logics that are working through global economic systems at present, but also from a long historical point of view. The idea of monsters, of course, comes from Gramsci, who talked about the emergence of monsters in the interregnum. And he was referencing the rise of fascism in Europe in the 1930s, 1920s, and 1930s. And I guess what I was trying to do with that was to highlight the fact that we are, in some ways, currently in a period of time where there are a lot of new disruptive forces emerging, both politically and economically, and where, in fact, we're starting to see some monsters emerge, not dissimilar to those that Gramsci was talking about. And I mean by that the emergence of the new right and neo-fascist political organizations globally.
1: And let's talk application in the U.S. financial system, which you refer to as hyper-financialization. What does it mean that the U.S. financial system is hyper-financialized, and how is that entropic?
3: Great question. So the processes by which the material world, what I call the world of use values, is mobilized and is activated is through the application of injection of liquidity. And the injection of liquidity enables and gives rise to the mobilization of energy in the world. That liquidity firstly comes in the form of what I call money capital, following on from the traditions of classical economics. And money capital is conceived as a claim on future value. Okay, so money in and of itself is actually nothing more than a unit of account and a right to make claims on future value. And that those claims, when exchanged in the future, enable the holder, when they do the exchange, to gain access to some other value form, whether it's a use value, something that they can use in the production and consumption process, or something that is that I characterize as a form of fictitious capital, which is a kind of exchange value. So we have things like stocks and shares and options contracts and futures contracts, and those sorts of financial instruments are things that money capital can also exchange for, knowing that those other kinds of exchange values can also confer rights upon their holders for future value, whether it's future monetary value, such as a dividend stream or an interest payment if you're a holder of a bond, or of course it could be converted into something of use value, such as an options contract to buy a factory or to buy a consignment of grain or oil or what have you. So these rights are quite conditional. You can exchange them at a certain point in time for something that is quite specific. So money capital can be exchanged for anything. Fictitious capital is conditional. You'll notice that we've already got essentially three circuits at work. We've got a production system, which creates things and ultimately consumes things so that they can create things again. We have a financial circuit that mobilizes those material resources, but we also have the emergence of something called the fictitious capital circuit. And the reason we have that is because the speed at which money capital can be introduced into an economic system is far greater than the speed at which the real world can validate those monetary claims, which means that over a period of time, we have a growing amount of monetary claims on future value, which have to be validated in some way or another. Now, what the system does, and we do this through institutions, is that we either leech money capital or liquidity out of the system temporarily or permanently, temporarily by way of enabling holders to exchange them for something else. So if I've got money, which is the unconditional means of circulation, and I can swap them for things like bonds or stocks or whatever, then for that period of time, that money has been taken out of circulation. The main way, however, that money is taken out of circulation is when loans are repaid or when taxes are paid, okay? So the aim of the circulatory mechanisms, if you will, is to try to bring money circulation back closer to the rhythms and capabilities of the real world to validate them. The other thing we do, of course, is because money is a time-oriented right, we also create these things called fictitious capital, which shifts those rights into conditional forms. But you'll see that, in essence, we're constantly pushing the validation problem away from today. And it's because if we sought to validate in the real world all of the claims that are floating around in the system at one single moment, the real world simply could not do that, and we'd have a massive inflationary problem. So the monetary value of what's available would go through the roof because we can only produce things at a certain rate. And that rate is determined by the availability of stuff in the world, the kind of technologies that we have to get stuff, and of course the speed at which things are circulating, because to make a lot of things, we also need other things coming in, right? So these dynamics basically means that the system is always trying to calibrate so as to not get out of kilter. Now, money, because it works as this time machine, is a way in which the system and the actors in the system seek to manage their exposure to future risks, the probability of the need for something in the future, the amount of things that you might want. The problem and the reason why hyperfinancialization eventually builds a logic of its own is that the focus of capitalism in particular becomes oriented towards the accumulation of future abstract rights. So the aim is no longer simply about the accumulation of productive capabilities in the real economy and the production of commodities as a result of that, but the accumulation of money capital or fictitious capital itself. And that develops its own logic. And we know that because we have huge markets for the trading of fictitious capital and finance capital itself. We call them foreign exchange markets, markets for financial derivatives, et cetera, et cetera. And as the system seeks to, I guess, cope with the unfolding gap between the substrate of real production systems and the claims that are being created against it, in a sense, can kick the can down the road for a while. And as it kicks the can down the road, it enables people to monetize the dynamics involved. So those who own the rights, those who have more money capital, those who have more fictitious capital, shares and other contracts and other financial derivatives, ultimately can generate more monetary wealth, which is the accumulation and the concentration of claims being made against the real world in the future. That's become America, where the focus of economic activity increasingly becomes monetized and obsessed with the abstractions of fictitious capital rather than with the processes of producing commodities and real things and services in and of themselves. That's where we're at the moment. Oh, yeah.
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1: Well, a couple of questions come to mind. I was listening to Dr. Richard Wolff speak 2 days ago, and he was talking about how all of the countries in the Middle East, Qatar, United Arab Emirates, so forth, are having real problems because they sell oil in dollars, and there are no dollars coming in, and the speed of ships is the speed of a bicycle, and it looks like they're going to have these enormous, you know, they're going to immediately be incurring debts. Dr. Wolff said that because of this, the only way to salvage the U.S. petrodollar was to offer derivatives to these countries so that they would be able to sustain themselves in the near future. I actually didn't really understand what that means. And what are these derivatives, and how would this stave over the petrodollar? And what kind of crisis are they really looking at in terms of the real value of oil not being able to be delivered to countries around the world?
3: Well, you've got to remember these countries also have liabilities that are denominated in US dollars, which is why they're needing US dollars to come in to be able to pay their obligations against those liabilities. They may also be using US dollars to purchase certain other things that will only be available by virtue of US dollars, or indirectly by using US dollars to buy another currency, such as the RMB, which can then be used to settle particular transactions. And so if you are running short on essentially cash flow of a particular unit of account, and you've got obligations coming up, you're going to need to bridge that. And bridging that requires others to be willing to essentially provide you with credit. Now, that credit can take many, many forms. It can take the form of swap lines, which is if you have some other kinds of currencies, we'll provide you with a means by which you can swap them, or other countries that used to take US dollars for particular transactions may say, look, if you've got some other means of payment, we may consider taking those as well. So that's essentially

0: exactly the kinds of dilemmas that countries and companies ultimately face when aspects of this circulation system go out of sync, right? Because the claims that are being made against them, their obligations, don't slow down simply because their inflows have slowed down. And what this runs the risk of doing is that it basically means that the first consequence, if you can't bridge this gap, is ultimately a liquidity problem. I don't have enough circulating amounts in a certain currency to settle my obligations. What then happens? Well, it depends on the terms of your arrangements with the counterparties, but all sorts of things begin to unfold, such as claims being made on securities, if that exists, or an impairment of your balance sheet value, right? So balance sheets have to get adjusted to, in a sense, take into account the fact that these flows are no longer working as they once were. And that can trigger other consequences as well, because there are many financial arrangements that are built on the back of certain assumptions about the state of one's balance sheets. What is your portfolio worth, right? And if your portfolio's notional value declines, that may trigger issues from a lender's point of view, because they're worried that the value of what the security is no longer sufficient to cover the value, the monetary value of the loans. That's the sort of thing that I think Professor Wolf was starting to get at there. And we've seen this, by the way, historically, in the global south, or what was back in the 70s and 80s called the third world, when third world debt or global south debt was a persistent and continues to be a persistent problem. So you'll find that global south countries export whatever it is that they're exporting, usually some primary resource, and they earn US dollars, typically, historically, but those US dollars are not sufficient for them to purchase the things that they need from the outside world. And so they borrow US dollars to be able to do that and incur US dollar liabilities, not only the principal that they need to repay, but also the interest along the way. And if there is an exchange rate adjustment, which means that what they're selling earns them less, relatively speaking, in US dollar terms, they could be left high and dry with insufficient capacity to meet their obligations. And so the IMF steps in historically and provides various kinds of financial solutions to reboot liquidity. But it does that by lumbering these countries with more borrowings and more interest rates. So we're kicking the can down the road through refinancialization of particular liabilities. And the risk in the end is that if there is a persistent crisis, and these dynamics, by the way, in many regards, lock in the dynamics of crisis by kicking the can down the road, but without fundamentally addressing the structural issues at stake, the country that's borrowed ultimately gets trapped in these debt cycles with the IMF that it cannot escape. And eventually the IMF moves in and says, well, you need to take the bitter pill, the IMF's bitter pill of liberalization, of selling public assets, et cetera, et cetera. So we're seeing similar dynamics emerge in all, you know, of all places now in West Asia, where these sorts of issues were never a problem when the oil flowed.
1: I want to ask you about Trump's plan to increase the military spending to $1.5 trillion, because you also talked about how the real world doesn't meet, you know, there's a dissonance between this hyper-financialization and the actual limits of the material capabilities of the underlying economy in the real, you know, real value. So the United States has a certain amount that it can produce. It has a certain amount of factories, a certain amount of minerals and goods and real assets. But then we're going to spend another half of a trillion dollars a year on the military. Does that give us a better military or just more debt?
0: Well, what it actually does is that, put aside the question of debt, it's really just, debt's a funny term. So we'll come back to that in a tick. What it does, though, is that it injects a substantial amount of new liquidity into the system. That liquidity will be specifically targeted to mobilize resources around a certain range of activities, right? Armaments and machine, you know, the so-called defense contractor sector. When it does that, it will bid up the price of resources that compete with other industries for raw materials, labor, et cetera, including electricity, oil, and what have you. And as it does that, it actually draws resources away from other sectors towards the military-industrial complex, leaving those other sectors struggling to meet their production obligations, and because of that, also struggling to meet their financial obligations. So it's a way of, in a sense, tilting national resources away from other things and towards a particular industrial sector. Now, this happens quite often historically over time, where we get booms in certain industries and you get a flood of activity being attracted to those booms, whether it's construction booms, whether it's mining booms, oil and gas booms. And as resources get lured, if you will, to these booming sectors where the financialized rewards are very, very high, those other sectors that used to have access to those resources are suddenly struggling. And one of the consequences of this massive boost, we're talking about, you know, going from about 900 billion to 1.5 trillion, right? So it's not chicken feed. It's likely to lead to the drawing of resources away from other things to the detriment of those other industries and the people who work in them and the enterprises who, of course, operate them and the communities that depend on those resources. But it will also lead to typically rising costs because injecting another 50% financial budget into a sector this quickly does not mean that the productive capacity of those entire supply chains that that sector needs to do what it does will suddenly increase by 50% as well. So when we have a greater amount of money being committed into a particular industrial sector with a limited capacity for the real world to essentially validate those claims, we're going to see higher prices. The consequence is some increase, no doubt, in production. There will be more munitions made. There will be more things that can be turned off quicker, provided that the industrial system has the means to ramp up. But I suspect that in many regards, the first effect will actually just be a more expensive military, but largely a military of a similar scale as it is today in material terms. You'll know, for instance, that over the course of the last 5 weeks, particularly the war against Iran, that the United States has depleted significantly a whole range of its inventory. Its magazine, if you will, has been substantially depleted. Now, the rate of depletion of defensive air defense missiles, as well as guided missiles, for example, has been at a rate far greater than the production system can keep up with. And so, even though more money is being poured into it, it's unlikely that the American military inventory of missiles and stuff is going to suddenly get replenished simply because of it. It won't. So I think they're going to be the dynamics. The downside social consequences, particularly in a United States where unemployment is actually quite low, right? About 4.5% or so. It's not like there's a whole bunch of resource sitting around waiting to be mobilized. The economy is actually working, even at very, very low wages, where we know that many households are suffering. It will need to draw resources away from other things. And when that happens, those other things will suffer.
1: I want to talk about China. So we're just going to talk about your visit to China. You just returned from your book launch in Beijing, from conversations there and your deep knowledge of China. What do Chinese policymakers see as the biggest challenges and opportunities on the horizon? Maybe we could couch this in the 15th five-year plan, if it makes it more convenient.
0: Yeah, look, the 15th five-year plan is, as we all know, is 2026 to 2030. And there are some centerpieces of all of that. It's obviously a very substantial document. From memory, it's about 160 pages in Chinese and well over 200 pages in English. I'll just pick on a few highlights that that perhaps matter more to the things I'm interested in, but it's not to diminish many of the other aspects of what is a comprehensive national strategic plan. The things that I think are interesting is the elevation of research, development, science, and technology. This really reflects a long-standing commitment that has been in place in China's economic development experience, that the foundation stones to national economic welfare, the living standards of people, the conditions of the cities and the conditions of industry ultimately rely upon the ability to mobilize and develop science and technology to be used to make things. The second part of that is, and more specifically, is the role of energetic renewal. So this idea that China's economic development experience, both historically and oriented towards the future, is actually underpinned by recognition that the energy production and circulation and utilization system must continually become more efficient. And I mean efficient in an energetic sense, which is that for every unit of energy that is collected from nature, the question is how much energy was expended to get it, and how useful is that new energy for downstream use. So again, it's this idea of the energy process as a cycle, bearing in mind the first law of thermodynamics, right? So human societies are harvesting, collecting, storing, and distributing energy to be able to use it for things. And the challenge in functional societies, ones that seek to improve living standards, to create more legacy infrastructure, because legacy infrastructure that lasts a long time is embedded energy, it needs surplus energy to do that, above and beyond the needs of material and biological reproduction. So that's a very interesting piece. And the way that that manifests in practical terms is ongoing commitments in renewable energy developments and applications, expansion of wind farms, solar production systems, ongoing and important developments in energy storage systems, whether it's into second generation sodium ion batteries through to, I mean, first generation sodium ion batteries on the back of second generation lithium ion batteries. And of course, we now have solid state batteries likely to come on stream during the course of 2027, 2028, and materializing in things like EVs. We also have ongoing developments in really cutting-edge frontier technologies, whether they're in clean coal applications or in thorium those sorts of areas, which are unlikely to suddenly come on stream at the end of this five-year plan period, but they are laying the foundation stones for what China's energy system will look like in 2040 and 2045. And the understanding that the R&D necessary to get technologies to a point where they can scale and then work on how that scales is a 20 to 30 year process. And lastly, and ones that I think are really interesting, is in areas of what I call edge-based energy. So the developments in things like triboelectric electric nanogenerators, which is a kind of technology at a nano level that enables the harvesting of ambient energy, right? Which is manifest in things like microsensors where they can harness the energy simply of the movement that they're in their environment, and that's enough to power them to do what they do. That's a very important application development because it enables energetic systems to essentially become incredibly efficient, you know, at their point of use. So instead of having to generate electricity, for example, in a big central location and then send it along poles and wires to reach an end destination, there are all of these untethered systems that actually become energetically self-sufficient. I think that that's actually also very important. The last thing that I, well, two other things very quickly, is the communication system, right? The digitalization, if you will. That is a feature of the 15th five-year plan that perhaps isn't spoken so much about other than in terms of the ongoing developments in robotics and AI, right? But there's a whole bunch of other stuff related to that. And lastly, and certainly not the least, and arguably maybe this is the rounding philosophy that pulls all of this together, is the idea of beautiful China. And beautiful China is not just about making things look nice, though increasingly, of course, there is a real sense of, I think, aesthetic renewal that draws from the rich traditions of Chinese aesthetics over many, you know, many centuries, a couple of millennia, in fact. But it's this idea of striving to become more synchronized and in step with the dynamics and flows of nature itself. And over the last 10 years, we've seen great strides made in areas like reducing air pollution, reducing water pollution, improving soils. But I think that there is a broader sense of aligning human activities in a way that is more in sync with the flows of nature rather than seeking to always butt its head up against it and simply exploit nature. And that to me is, they're the things that stood out in the 15th five-year plan for me.
1: Yeah, you can actually see a lot of that in reality if you're just meandering about any part of China, how things are, nature is becoming more beautiful, and there's been a lot of restorative effort and protecting efforts, wetlands and so forth.
2: Oh, yeah. You're listening to The Bridge.
1: I want to ask, because I was watching you speak with Carl live, and you were talking about the framing lens and how there's kind of a disconnect between how Washington sees the relationship between China and the United States and how China sees the relationship between United States and China. Do you see there being room for coexistence from the framing lens, as you put it, between the United States and China from the Chinese side? And how does that win-win cooperation look from Beijing? And how does it look from an energy and entropy lens?
0: Look, as you say, the perspectives of the policymakers in Beijing and those of Washington about this bilateral relationship are about as different as chalk and cheese. The situation inside the Beltway frames the relationship as one of contest at best, and at worst, really, in terms of adversarial dynamics, to a point where there are some inside the Beltway in the Congress and in the Senate who really view China as an enemy. So it's a hostile force, and you'll see this every day. You know, the committee on the Communist Party of China affairs, etc., really go out of their way to continue to frame this relationship as one of enemies. From China's perspective, China, I think, is seeking to navigate its emergence as a great power, and in doing so, trying to appreciate some realities, right? And how that approach to reality, or these certain kinds of realities, are also reflected through particular Chinese historical experiences and dispositions, arriving at a point of view which basically says there is very little to be gained from committing energy and effort to a bilateral relationship framed by the idea of adversarial dynamics. There is nothing to be gained either way. Because of that, we have to, in a sense, be more innovative, be smarter, be more attuned and responsive to the realities of the world. And those realities command us, Beijing, to find ways of coexisting, to advocate coexistence, that we can't defeat each other even if we wanted to. And so it is fruitless to think in those terms. Now, I think for now, Beijing has had limited traction inside the Beltway insofar as these approaches to international relations are concerned. I also mentioned that Beijing's general disposition is not simply a response to their own analytics of the state.

0: state of play, but draws also from a Chinese cosmology, which is one that sees the relationships between things as intimately and always connected as parts of a whole. So what happens to one ultimately affects what happens to the other, and that the interests of each constituent component of a system must ultimately be aligned with the interests of the system writ large, because it is that macro system that ultimately shapes the conditions of possibilities for every constituent member of the system. In practical terms, what that really means is that Beijing has a view that the interests and needs and aspirations of the United States and its peoples, together with those of China and its peoples, are actually co-determinant. They can't actually be separated from each other. And as a result, it is imperative at an ontological level, you know, this idea, this is how reality is. And so we can't define our interests separate to acknowledging that you have interests too. Whereas what tends to happen in Western mainstream international relations thinking is that countries are viewed as atoms. As atoms, they develop their own sense of what is in their own national interest, and they pursue those national interests to the extent that they can, and where necessary, they butt up against others, and they seek to impose on others where they can, because that's how you maximize your national interest. China's actually saying, look, peoples and civilizations and societies and countries actually don't exist that way at all. They exist in a state of permanent entanglement. And because they exist in a permanent state of entanglement, you've got to actually start on that basis, which is that we must learn to coexist.
1: You know, when I read a philosophical treatise, oftentimes it's not what I read in that treatise that I find. It's the ideas that I take away from that I can develop from reading that treatise that really matter. And I had so many insights from your discussion just now. I think that the way that you perceive the potential of the relationship between Beijing and DC that you just articulated over the last 4 minutes is going to be the framing of my own thinking for the next year or two as I developed, you know, a new way to articulate that's more easily to be understood by regular people. But okay, I want to talk about the dollar. And I want to talk about the yuan. I want to talk about, you know, where are we in this story? Is de-dollarization accelerating? Is there entropy in the dollar system? What is SIPS and how does it contrast with SWIFT? Are people moving to the RMB or are they moving to a suite of other currencies? What is the likely outcome for the U.S. dollar international trade and treasuries over the next couple of years, in your opinion?
0: Look, I think the world is de-dollarizing, but I think it's important to understand de-dollarization in a particular way. Often, the temptation is to think that the dollar as the preeminent currency, reserve currency globally, is just going to be replaced by something else, right? And the temptation is to think that it will be replaced by another currency. The point about de-dollarization, in my view, is that what we're witnessing is not simply a passing of the baton, you know, from the British pound to the US dollar, for example, or as some people may view it, from the US dollar to the RMB. In fact, that's not what's going on at all. What's happening is what I think is better grasped by the idea of currency multipolarity, that progressively over time, the currencies that will be acceptable at a global level for all sorts of transactions, whether they're trade transactions or investment transactions, will become more diverse. And they become more diverse in part because the economic foundations across the world is actually more evenly spread. One of the reasons why the US dollar emerged in the years after the Second World War as the preeminent currency for trade and investment is because after the Second World War, the US economy itself was really the last man standing from a fundamental productive capacity point of view. So countries all around the world in the West, right, so put aside the the Soviet Union, the Soviet bloc, but countries in around the world and connected to the West, open to dealing with the West, and actually had to interact with the United States. And to do that, the US dollar was the means by which this happened. And it was underpinned by the fact that the United States not only was one of the victors in a military sense of the Second World War, but most importantly, as a legacy of where it was and how distant it was from the principal theaters of conflict and destruction, it actually still had all of the factories. And it was American factories that assisted in the reconstruction of Europe and Japan, right? So American factories underpinned the sort of emergence ultimately and dominance of the US dollar. So what's happening in the world over the course of the last 20 to 25 years, the centers of economic production are beginning to become more dissipated. They are spreading out into other parts of the world in a fundamental energetic sense, but also in the distribution of know-how and, you know, and technological sense. And so now we have obviously China as the world's largest trading economy. It is the most significant trading partner for 150 or so countries. And unsurprisingly, as time goes by, more and more transactions related to China will be conducted in the RMB. And they will, that's the sort of tidal logic, if you will. You know, one of the ways of thinking about this, perhaps, and I'll draw on the tidal metaphor, but I'll bring it into the freshwater environment because it sort of makes sense to me a little bit. But I think it works also in an ocean context, is when you look at a body of water that's flowing in a direction, and you take a cross section of it, you actually have three main parts. You have a part that's literally flowing along the bottom, you know, along the bed. And that part actually flows at a pretty constant rate. It's quite slow, steady and slow. You have a middle part that's actually has a little bit more volatility in it. And then you have this top layer, which we often see standing on the shores of a river, which has all sorts of turbulences, you know, eddies and feedback loop effects and things. But ultimately, the current is actually pulled not by what's happening on the surface, but by what's going on at the bottom of the riverbed. And so what's happening fundamentally in terms of the global financial architecture is that the foundations, all those value flow systems, the production systems and technology distribution, distribution of know-how, research and development, et cetera, is becoming more dissipative across more countries that which enables the currencies of those countries to become part of the circulation system. Now, having said all of that, if you turn your mind back, say, 12, 13 years, which is when SIPS first came on. So SIPS is the Chinese equivalent of SWIFT. It's a payment system. SWIFT is actually an interbank messaging system, right? It enables participating banks to send messages to each other because it's actually the messages to each other that gives instructions to the counterparties to make adjustments to ledgers, right? So, but so long as that ecosystem, so long as the SWIFT messaging system was safe, fast, and low cost, if you go back 10, 12 years, you'll see Chinese policymakers literally say, look, provided that it has these properties, we'll keep using this system because it just works. It just does its job. It really is something that isn't of too great a risk other than some foreign exchange volatility, right, which China manages. But if the system becomes less safe, if it becomes more expensive, in other words, it doesn't get cheaper by virtue of new technologies or whatever, and it remains incredibly slow, and we can find quicker ways, cheaper ways, and ultimately safer ways, then we'll start to explore those and develop those. And SIPS emerged in 2014 as a response to that. And over the course of particularly the last 4 or 5 years, and accelerated since the Russia-Ukraine war broke out in Ukraine itself, and all of the sanctions, et cetera, that came on that. Unsurprisingly, a whole bunch of transactions is now being conducted outside of the US dollar system. And the reason that's happened, in part because the Russians were blocked from participating on these systems, right? That's one. But the other thing is that that, in a sense, is the culmination of what has been obvious now for 20 years. And that is that the ability to control the ledgers, you know, who gets to put pluses on one side and minuses on the other, and who gets to control the messaging about when to add and when to minus, and who to add and who to minus, and what it's all for, and who ultimately can stop these things from flowing. That has been an issue ever since the United States and the apparatuses, principally its security systems, first began to insist on visibility to Iraqi transactions, and ultimately to intervene on Iraqi transactions to freeze them. And that was in the late 2000s. And when that happened, everybody around the world saw what was up until then something that they treated more or less as a benign public good as actually a vector of risk. And SIPS has emerged, the MIR system has emerged, which is the Russian system, because of exactly these reasons. So the United States continues to weaponize its payments rails, its payments technologies, and its payments related information exchange systems. Well, what do we expect others to do? Others will seek to diversify their exposures, and that's precisely what's happening. So for me, de-dollarization is much more about currency multipolarity rather than it is about saying, you know, we're ditching the US dollar in favor of something else. The US dollar is going to remain important for quite a long time, so long as the United States is a big country, big economy, et cetera, and that there's a lot of US dollars already in circulation. The US dollar will remain an important currency in the world. None of this is to say that suddenly the US is no longer an important and a big country. It simply says it is not the only important and big country to a point where it can behave like an economic hegemon.
1: Well, that makes a lot of sense. It reframes my own thinking again. I want to talk about Australia. I was recently at China International, CICP, China International Consumer Products Expo in Haikou, Hainan, and Canada was there. And I mean, Canada was really there. There were dozens of Canadian companies there making deals with Chinese and other international counterparts. This is an export forum for other countries to export into the Chinese market to access the hundreds of millions of Chinese consumers. I looked around at every venue, every single person that was there, group that was there. Australia was there, but they were barely there. But Australia's primary export partner is China, and Australia enjoys a trade surplus with China. In terms of being a middle power to some extent, like Canada, is Australia likely to start following Canada's, obviously Canada is drifting towards China, and Canadian-Chinese relations are improving dramatically, especially since where they were in 2019, when Canada basically kidnapped the CFO of Huawei. Now we're seeing the complete 180 on Canadian-China relations. Is Australia likely to reevaluate its international relationships?
0: Yeah, it's a multi-dimensional question, Jason. Look, I'll focus on just some of the trade stuff to start with. These import expos are hugely significant events, as you know. You go to them all, whereas I don't. I go to some. And it is interesting to see who's there, but also interesting to see what's there, right? And the Australian representations at these sorts of events have largely revolved around the Australian food and beverages sector, whether it's the red meat industry, which is often well represented, together with the dairy industry and, you know, the Australian wine, lobster stuff. So all of the signature pieces, if you will, tend to make themselves visible at these events. What's missing, I think, is all the other things that potentially could be exported to a market like China. And that's going to be the challenge, is how does an Australian economic system, which actually does have a lot of other things, but many of those other things are undertaken by small and medium enterprises, as opposed to some of these very, very large agricultural and of course, mining enterprises. How do these small and medium-sized enterprises make headway? I think the

there are some very interesting lessons from sort of niche beverage areas. And I don't mean Australian wine. Australian wine's incredibly well known. But perhaps things like some of the distilled liquors coming out of parts of Australia that have had to, you know, find their way into the China marketplace. The other thing that I think is interesting about this is that the sitting on the outside, people often see China as a very, very big place, 1.4 billion people or thereabouts, a very intimidating market in many regards. And yet China really is at least 31 markets. And in fact, I'd argue probably closer to 200 markets insofar as a foreign enterprise is concerned, because the Chinese economy is a diverse economy because the country's diverse. Consumer preferences are a bit different from different parts of the country to others. But importantly also, capacity to spend money varies from big cities to smaller cities and regions. And interestingly, we're also witnessing a kind of an inversion of the traditional patterns of economic development and wealth accumulation in China. The traditional pattern was that the East Coast developed fastest and first, and the West and the center was a little bit laggard, right? That inversion is happening now, where growth rates and household income growth rates and disposable income growth rates are actually faster in third and fourth tier cities and inland and western provinces than they are on the East Coast, right? So actually understanding the very differentiated and variable nature of China and its markets, I think, is going to be very important. Whether or not Australia follows in the footsteps of this ginger rapprochement from a non-economic point of view, perhaps, I think is still work in progress. Obviously, Australia is a long-term post-Second World War ally of the United States and views that relationship certainly at an official level as the cornerstone of Australian national security. Whether or not that particular view continues to be relevant today, let alone in the future, and whether that particular view holds sway across the policy literati, people who think about this stuff, as well as the population at large, I think is now a debatable proposition. 10 years or so ago, it was probably not really up for debate as much, but today it is increasingly up for debate. The instabilities and uncertainties and capricious behaviors of Washington, its whole new approach to its relationships with the world and quote unquote allies, is causing people inside the Australia's mini blob, if you will, to begin to question some of their assumptions. Not everybody, but some. Australia released its latest defense strategy, or national security strategy, about a week or so ago, and that strategy really reads like the one that was released 2 years before, but is riddled with confusion as to, you know, what Australia officially, from a governmental point of view, thinks about its relationship with the US, the role of the US in Asia, et cetera, et cetera. I think this particular debate inside Australia is going to take some time to fully unfold, and it will unfold in ways that will partly be conditioned by how Washington and Beijing settles its particular dynamic. I often say that the bilateral relationship between Australia and China is actually a particularly unique one, because it's a bilateral relationship with trilateral characteristics. And that issue of China and Washington and the United States is actually going to play an outsized role ultimately in how Australia eventually settles into this situation. The other thing that's going to happen, I think, is that the situation in Asia writ large is undergoing an incredible amount of transformation economically as a result of, long-term economically as a result of China's rise, number one, but also in a more immediate sense, the consequences of the oil shock 2.0 and how that is reshaping the attitudes and perspectives and the need to continue driving down this pathway

0: accountability ultimately to back up the promises of security. So the United States, by virtue of the fact that the technologies of warfare have changed, the fact that we've had China's rise, the facts of observed experience in the war against Iran and the success of Iran in dealing with the United States in an asymmetric sense, it basically means that American deterrence in Asia is, I think, over. Now, some people will say, hooray, right? In many regards, all these bases in Asia have been a source of instability as much as they've been a source of security for some. The flip side of the hooray moment, if you will, is that it leaves vacuums. And vacuums is a space in which monsters can emerge.
1: Hmm. Wow. Well said. That's a very interesting point. Last quick question. What's the book?
0: Thermoeconomics in a Time of Monsters. Available on Amazon in all formats, Kindle, paperback and hardback. I chose this time to self-publish.
1: Thank you so much for your time, Dr. Warwick Powell.
0: It's been a pleasure.

0: 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Hear the difference.
1: Now the news. I'm Tian Yu. Foreign Minister Wang Yi says China stands ready to work with Latin American and Caribbean countries, including Brazil, to further deepen and expand overall cooperation.He said bilateral relations have become increasingly global, strategic, and far-reaching in influence.

0: practices and improving the team's living environment. U.S. President Donald Trump says talks with Iran are continuing at a rapid pace after Tehran said it was suspending indirect exchanges with Washington in protest of Israel's military operations in Lebanon. Trump also said he spoke with Israeli Prime Minister Benjamin Netanyahu and representatives who conveyed messages from Hezbollah, claiming that both sides had agreed to halt hostilities. Israel is pushing deeper into Lebanon as its forces captured Beaufort Ridge, an area located beyond the security zone Israel has maintained since the ceasefire. The move drew condemnation from across the Arab world, as well as from France, Germany, and the United Kingdom. Chinese Premier Li Qiang has signed a new regulation on outbound investment that will take effect on July the 1st. The regulation aims to advance opening up an outbound investment, protect investor rights and interests, and safeguard national sovereignty, security, and development interests. The regulation also encourages Belt and Road cooperation, stronger risk controls, and better services for Chinese companies investing abroad. China has successfully launched its new Long March 12B reusable rocket for the first time. The rocket blasted off from the Dongfeng launch site on Monday afternoon, carrying the 10th batch of satellites for the Tianfeng constellation, also known as the Thousand Sails, into orbit. The project is a massive Chinese commercial broadband internet constellation. Its long-term goal is to deploy around 15,000 satellites by 2030 to provide global internet coverage. The Chinese Foreign Ministry says the international community should stay on high alert to prevent and suppress the rise of Japanese neo-militarism. Spokesperson Lin Jian made the remarks after the Japanese Minister of Defense rejected claims at the Shangri-La Dialogue in Singapore that Japan is becoming a neo-militarist country. Lin says the Japanese official's comments make it difficult for Japan to gain the trust of its Asian neighbors and the wider international community. He also expressed concern over Japan's plan to send self-defense forces personnel to the NATO security assistance and training for Ukraine headquarters in Germany. Malaysia has banned anyone under 16 from opening social media accounts. New and existing users must verify their age with official identification. The measures aim to better protect children from harmful online content, including pornography, scams, and child abuse material. NVIDIA has unveiled a new chip for PCs, signaling its push into consumer AI-powered devices. The RTX Spark chip will appear in Windows PCs from Dell, HP, Lenovo, Microsoft Surface, and other brands this autumn. The move marks a challenge to high-profile names in the PC market like Apple and Intel. The second World Conference of Classics will be in Athens, Greece, on June the 9th and 10th. It will bring together leading scholars in classical studies, along with experts in civilization, culture, and archaeology. They will discuss classical civilizations and promote academic exchange and consensus building in global classical studies. And that's the news. I'm Tian Yu.
1: Is the U.S. dollar headed for trouble, and what is hyperfinancialization?
2: Welcome to The Bridge, enlightening conversations on world cultures, life, and everything in between. Hey everyone, this is Jason Smith, host of The Bridge podcast from sunny California. If you like the show, don't forget to subscribe. We love The Bridge.
1: Hey everyone, I'm Jason Smith, originally from sunny California, now living in beautiful Beijing. Joining us today is friend of the show, Dr. Warwick Powell, an Australian adjunct professor, supply chain strategist, and author of a new book, Thermoeconomics in a Time of Monsters, a leading voice on China, geopolitics, and the emerging multipolar economy. Welcome back to The Bridge to China, Dr. Powell.
3: Great to be with you again, Jason.
1: Well, welcome to the show. Your new book, Thermoeconomics in a Time of Monsters, just dropped. Congratulations. For listeners who haven't picked it up yet, what exactly is thermoeconomics? And why did you choose this dramatic title referencing Gramsci's Time of Monsters?
3: Thanks for the question. I'm slowly getting better at explaining the book. I must say, writing this book was probably one of the hardest things that I've done

0: in a long time because it involves trying to pull together many threads of thoughts and synthesizing them into something that I hope is reasonably coherent and provides readers with food for thought and with a framework perhaps to also understand the deep logics that are working through global economic systems at present, but also from a long historical point of view. The idea of monsters, of course, comes from Gramsci, who talked about the emergence of monsters in the interregnum. And he was referencing the rise of fascism in Europe in the 1930s, 1920s and 1930s. And I guess what I was trying to do with that was to highlight the fact that we are, in some ways, currently in a period of time where there are a lot of new disruptive forces emerging, both politically and economically, and where, in fact, we're starting to see some monsters emerge, not dissimilar to those that Gramsci was talking about. And I mean by that the emergence of the new right and neo-fascist political organizations globally.
1: And let's talk application in the U.S. financial system, which you refer to as hyper-financialization. What does it mean that the U.S. financial system is hyper-financialized, and how is that entropic?
0: Great question. So the processes by which the material world, what I call the world of use values, is mobilized and is activated is through the application of injection of liquidity. And the injection of liquidity enables and gives rise to the mobilization of energy in the world. That liquidity firstly comes in the form of what I call money capital, following on from the traditions of classical economics. And money capital is conceived as a claim on future value. Okay, so money in and of itself is actually nothing more than a unit of account and a right to make claims on future value, and that those claims, when exchanged in the future, enable the holder, when they do the exchange, to gain access to some other value form, whether it's a use value, something that they can use in the production and consumption process, or something that is that I characterize as a form of fictitious capital, which is a kind of exchange value. So we have things like stocks and shares and options contracts and futures contracts, and those sorts of financial instruments are things that money capital can also exchange for, knowing that those other kinds of exchange values can also confer rights upon their holders for future value, whether it's future monetary value, such as a dividend stream or an interest payment if you're a holder of a bond, or of course it could be converted into something of use value, such as an options contract to buy a factory or to buy a consignment of grain or oil or what have you. So these rights are quite conditional. You can exchange them at a certain point in time for something that is quite specific. So money capital can be exchanged for anything. Fictitious capital is conditional. You'll notice that we've already got essentially three circuits at work. We've got a production system, which creates things and ultimately consumes things so that they can create things again. We have a financial circuit that mobilizes those material resources, but we also have the emergence of something called the fictitious capital circuit. And the reason we have that is because the speed at which money capital can be introduced into an economic system is far greater than the speed at which the real world can validate those monetary claims, which means that over a period of time, we have a growing amount of monetary claims on future value, which have to be validated in some way or another. Now, what the system does, and we do this through institutions, is that we either leech money capital or liquidity out of the system temporarily or permanently, temporarily by way of enabling holders to exchange them for something else. So if I've got money, which is the unconditional means of circulation, and I can swap them for things like bonds or stocks or whatever, then for that period of time, that money has been taken out of circulation. The main way, however, that money is taken out of circulation is when loans are repaid or when taxes are paid, okay? So the aim of the circulatory mechanisms, if you will, is to try to bring money circulation back closer to the rhythms and capabilities of the real world to validate them. The other thing we do, of course, is because money is a time-oriented right, we also create these things called fictitious capital, which shifts those rights into conditional forms. But you'll see that, in essence, we're constantly pushing the validation problem away from today. And it's because if we sought to validate in the real world all of the claims that are floating around in the system at one single moment, the real world simply could not do that, and we'd have a massive inflationary problem. So the monetary value of what's available would go through the roof because we can only produce things at a certain rate. And that rate is determined by the availability of stuff in the world, the kind of technologies that we have to get stuff, and of course the speed at which things are circulating, because to make a lot of things, we also need other things coming in, right? So these dynamics basically means that the system is always trying to calibrate so as to not get out of kilter. Now, money, because it works as this time machine, is a way in which the system and the actors in the system seek to manage their exposure to future risks, the probability of the need for something in the future, the amount of things that you might want. The problem and the reason why hyperfinancialization eventually builds a logic of its own is that the focus of capitalism in particular becomes oriented towards the accumulation of future abstract rights. So the aim is no longer simply about the accumulation of productive capabilities in the real economy and the production of commodities as a result of that, but the accumulation of money capital or fictitious capital itself. And that develops its own logic. And we know that because we have huge markets for the trading of fictitious capital and finance capital itself. We call them foreign exchange markets, markets for financial derivatives, et cetera, et cetera. And as the system seeks to, I guess, cope with the unfolding gap between the substrate of real production systems and the claims that are being created against it, in a sense, can kick the can down the road for a while. And as it kicks the can down the road, it enables people to monetize the dynamics involved. So those who own the rights, those who have more money capital, those who have more fictitious capital, shares and other contracts and other financial derivatives, ultimately can generate more monetary wealth, which is the accumulation and the concentration of claims being made against the real world in the future. That's become America, where the focus of economic activity increasingly becomes monetized and obsessed with the abstractions of fictitious capital rather than with the processes of producing commodities and real things and services in and of themselves. That's where we're at the moment. Oh, yeah.
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1: Well, a couple of questions come to mind. I was listening to Dr. Richard Wolff speak 2 days ago, and he was talking about how all of the countries in the Middle East, Qatar, United Arab Emirates, so forth, are having real problems because they sell oil in dollars, and there are no dollars coming in, and the speed of ships is the speed of a bicycle, and it looks like they're going to have these enormous, you know, they're going to immediately be incurring debts. Dr. Wolf said that because of this, the only way to salvage the U.S. petrodollar was to offer derivatives to these countries so that they would be able to sustain themselves in the near future. I actually didn't really understand what that means. And what are these derivatives, and how would this stave over the petrodollar? And what kind of crisis are they really looking at in terms of the real value of oil not being able to be delivered to countries around the world?
0: Well, you've got to remember these countries also have liabilities that are denominated in US dollars, which is why they're needing US dollars to come in to be able to pay their obligations against against those liabilities. They may also be using US dollars to purchase certain other things that will only be available by virtue of US dollars, or indirectly by using US dollars to buy another currency, such as the RMB, which can then be used to settle particular transactions. And so if you are running short on essentially cash flow of a particular unit of account, and you've got obligations coming up, you're going to need to bridge that. And bridging that requires others to be willing to essentially provide you with credit. Now, that credit can take many, many forms. It can take the form of swap lines, which is if you have some other kinds of currencies, we'll provide you with a means by which you can swap them, or other countries that used to take US dollars for particular transactions may say, look, if you've got some other means of payment, we may consider taking those as well. So that's essentially the kinds of dilemmas that countries and companies ultimately face when aspects of this circulation system go out of sync, right? Because the claims that are being made against them, their obligations, don't slow down simply because their inflows have slowed down. And what this runs the risk of doing is that it basically means that the first consequence, if you can't bridge this gap, is ultimately a liquidity problem. I don't have enough circulating amounts in a certain currency to settle my obligations. What then happens? Well, it depends on the terms of your arrangements with the counterparties, but all sorts of things begin to unfold, such as claims being made on securities, if that exists, or an impairment of your balance sheet value, right? So balance sheets have to get adjusted to, in a sense, take into account the fact that these flows are no longer working as they once were. And that can trigger other consequences as well, because there are many financial arrangements that are built on the back of certain assumptions about the state of one's balance sheets. What is your portfolio worth, right? And if your portfolio's notional value declines, that may trigger issues from a lender's point of view, because they're worried that the value of what the security is no longer sufficient to cover the value, the monetary value of the loans. That's the sort of thing that I think Professor Wolf was starting to get at there. And we've seen this, by the way, historically, in the global south, or what was back in the 70s and 80s called the third world, when third world debt or global south debt was a persistent and continues to be a persistent problem. So you'll find that global south countries export whatever it is that they're exporting, usually some primary resource, and they earn US dollars, typically, historically, but those US dollars are not sufficient for them to purchase the things that they need from the outside world. And so they borrow US dollars to be able to do that and incur US dollar liabilities, not only the principal that they need to repay, but also the interest along the way. And if there is an exchange rate adjustment, which means that what they're selling earns them less, relatively speaking, in US dollar terms, they could be left high and dry with insufficient capacity to meet their obligations. And so the IMF steps in historically and provides various kinds of financial solutions to reboot liquidity. But it does that by lumbering these countries with more borrowings and more interest rates. So we're kicking the can down the road through refinancialization of particular liabilities. And the risk in the end is that if there is a persistent crisis, and these dynamics, by the way, in many regards, lock in the dynamics of crisis by kicking the can down the road, but without fundamentally addressing the structural issues at stake, the country that's borrowed ultimately gets trapped in these debt cycles with the IMF that it cannot escape. And eventually the IMF moves in and says, well, you need to take the bitter pill, the IMF's bitter pill of liberalization, of selling public assets, et cetera, et cetera. So we're seeing similar dynamics emerge in all, you know, of all places now in West Asia, where these sorts of issues were never a problem when the oil flowed.
1: I want to ask you about Trump's plan to increase the military

0: spending to $1.5 trillion? Because you also talked about how the real world doesn't meet, you know, there's a dissonance between this hyper-financialization and the actual limits of the material capabilities of the underlying economy in the real, you know, real value. So the United States has a certain amount that it can produce. It has a certain amount of factories, a certain amount of minerals and goods and real assets. But then we're going to spend another half of $1 trillion a year on the military. Does that give us a better military or just more debt?
1: Well, what it actually does is that, put aside the question of debt, it's really just, debt's a funny term. So we'll come back to that in a tick. What it does though is that it injects a substantial amount of new liquidity into the system. That liquidity will be specifically targeted to mobilize resources around a certain range of activities, right? Armaments and machine, you know, the so-called defense contractor sector. When it does that, it will bid up the price of resources that it competes with other industries for, raw materials, labor, et cetera, including electricity, oil, and what have you. And as it does that, it actually draws resources away from other sectors towards the military-industrial complex, leaving those other sectors struggling to meet their production obligations, and because of that, also struggling to meet their financial obligations. So it's a way of, in a sense, tilting national resources away from other things and towards a particular industrial sector. Now, this happens quite often historically over time, where we get booms in certain industries and you get a flood of activity being attracted to those booms, whether it's construction booms, whether it's mining booms, oil and gas booms. And as resources get lured, if you will, to these booming sectors where the financialized rewards are very, very high, those other sectors that used to have access to those resources are suddenly struggling. And one of the consequences of this massive boost, we're talking about, you know, going from about 900 billion to 1.5 trillion, right? So it's not chicken feed. It's likely to lead to the drawing of resources away from other things to the detriment of those other industries and the people who work in them and the enterprises who, of course, operate them and the communities that depend on those resources. But it will also lead to typically rising costs because injecting another 50% financial budget into a sector this quickly does not mean that the productive capacity of those entire supply chains that that sector needs to do what it does will suddenly increase by 50% as well. So when we have a greater amount of money being committed into a particular industrial sector with a limited capacity for the real world to essentially validate those claims, we're going to see higher prices. The consequence is some increase, no doubt, in production. There will be more munitions made. There will be more things that can be turned off quicker, provided that the industrial system has the means to ramp up. But I suspect that in many regards, the first effect will actually just be a more expensive military, but largely a military of a similar scale as it is today in material terms. You'll know, for instance, that over the course of the last 5 weeks, particularly the war against Iran, that the United States has depleted significantly a whole range of its inventory. Its magazine, if you will, has been substantially depleted. Now, the rate of depletion of defensive air defense missiles, as well as guided missiles, for example, has been at a rate far greater than the production system can keep up with. And so, even though more money is being poured into it, it's unlikely that the American military inventory of missiles and stuff is going to suddenly get replenished simply because of it. It won't. So I think they're going to be the dynamics. The downside social consequences, particularly in a United States where unemployment is actually quite low, right? About 4.5% or so. It's not like there's a whole bunch of resource sitting around waiting to be mobilized. the economy is actually working, even at very, very

0: low wages where we know that many households are suffering, it will need to draw resources away from other things. And when that happens, those other things will suffer.
1: I want to talk about China. So we're just going to talk about your visit to China. You just returned from your book launch in Beijing, from conversations there and your deep knowledge of China. What do Chinese policymakers see as the biggest challenges and opportunities on the horizon? Maybe we could couch this in the 15th five-year plan, if it makes it more convenient.
0: Yeah, look, the 15th five-year plan is, as we all know, is 2026 to 2030. And there are some centerpiece pieces of all of that. It's obviously a very substantial document. From memory, it's about 160 pages in Chinese and well over 200 pages in English. I'll just pick on a few highlights that that perhaps matter more to the things I'm interested in, but it's not to diminish many of the other aspects of what is a comprehensive national strategic plan. The things that I think are interesting is the elevation of research, development, science, and technology. This really reflects a long-standing commitment that has been in place in China's economic development experience, that the foundation stones to national economic welfare, the living standards of people, the conditions of the cities and the conditions of industry ultimately rely upon the ability to mobilize and develop science and technology to be used to make things. The second part of that is, and more specifically, is the role of energetic renewal. So this idea that China's economic development experience, both historically and oriented towards the future, is actually underpinned by recognition that the energy production and circulation and utilization system must continually become more efficient. And I mean efficient in an energetic sense, which is that for every unit of energy that is collected from nature, the question is how much energy was expended to get it, and how useful is that new energy for downstream use. So again, it's this idea of the energy process as a cycle, bearing in mind the first law of thermodynamics, right? So human societies are harvesting, collecting, storing, and distributing energy to be able to use it for things. And the challenge in functional societies, ones that seek to improve living standards, to create more legacy infrastructure, because legacy infrastructure that lasts a long time is embedded energy, it needs surplus energy to do that, above and beyond the needs of material and biological reproduction. So that's a very interesting piece. And the way that that manifests in practical terms is ongoing commitments in renewable energy developments and applications, expansion of wind farms, solar production systems, ongoing and important developments in energy storage systems, whether it's into second generation sodium ion batteries through to, first generation sodium ion batteries on the back of second generation lithium ion batteries. And of course, we now have solid state batteries likely to come on stream during the course of 2027, 2028, and materializing in things like EVs. We also have ongoing developments in really cutting-edge frontier technologies, whether they're in clean coal applications or in thorium those sorts of areas, which are unlikely to suddenly come on stream at the end of this five-year plan period, but they are laying the foundation stones for what China's energy system will look like in 2040 and 2045. And the understanding that the R&D necessary to get technologies to a point where they can scale and then work on how that scales is a 20 to 30 year process. And lastly, and ones that I think are really interesting, is in areas of what I call edge-based energy. Right? So the developments in things like tribo-electric nanogenerators, which is a kind of technology at a nano level that enables the harvesting of ambient energy, right? Which is manifest in things like micro-sensors where they can harness the energy simply of the movement that they're in their environment, and that's enough to power them to do what they do. That's a very important application development because it enables energetic systems to essentially become incredibly efficient, you know, at their point of use. So instead of having to generate electricity, for example, in a big central location and then send it along poles and wires to reach an end destination, there are all of these untethered systems that actually become energetically self-sufficient. I think that that's actually also very important. The last thing that two other things very quickly, is the communication system, right? The digitalization, if you will. That is a feature of the 15th five-year plan that perhaps isn't spoken so much about other than in terms of the ongoing developments in robotics and AI, right? But there's a whole bunch of other stuff related to that. And lastly, and certainly not the least, and arguably maybe this is the rounding philosophy that pulls all of this together, is the idea of beautiful China. And beautiful China is not just about making things look nice, though increasingly, of course, there is a real sense of, I think, aesthetic renewal that draws from the rich traditions of Chinese aesthetics over many, you know, many centuries, a couple of millennia, in fact. But it's this idea of striving to become more synchronized and in step with the dynamics and flows of nature itself. And over the last 10 years, we've seen great strides made in areas like reducing air pollution, reducing water pollution, improving soils. But I think that there is a broader sense of aligning human activities in a way that is more in sync with the flows of nature rather than seeking to always butt its head up against it and simply exploit nature. And that to me is, they're the things that stood out in the 15th five-year plan for me.
1: Yeah, you can actually see a lot of that in reality if you're just meandering about any part of China, how things are, nature is becoming more beautiful, and there's been a lot of restorative effort and protecting efforts, wetlands and so forth. Oh,
2: yeah. You're listening to The Bridge.
1: I want to ask, because I was watching you speak with Carl live, and you were talking about the framing lens and how there's kind of a disconnect between how Washington sees the relationship between China and the United States and how China sees the relationship between United States and China. Do you see there being room for coexistence from the framing lens, as you put it, between the United States and China from the Chinese side? And how does that win-win cooperation look from Beijing? And how does it look from an energy and entropy lens?
0: Look, as you say, the perspectives of the policymakers in Beijing and those of Washington about this bilateral relationship are about as different as chalk and cheese. The situation inside the Beltway frames the relationship as one of contest at best, and at worst, really, in terms of adversarial dynamics, to a point where there are some inside the Beltway in the Congress and in the Senate who really view China as an enemy. So it's a hostile force. And you'll see this every day, you know, the Committee on the Communist Party of China Affairs, et cetera, really go out of their way to continue to frame this relationship as one of enemies. From China's perspective, China, I think, is seeking to navigate its emergence as a great power, and in doing so, trying to appreciate some realities, right? And how that approach to reality, or these certain kinds of realities, are also reflected through particular Chinese historical experiences and dispositions, arriving at a point of view which basically says there is very little to be gained from committing energy and effort to a bilateral relationship framed

0: by the idea of adversarial dynamics. There is nothing to be gained either way. Because of that, we have to, in a sense, be more innovative, be smarter, be more attuned and responsive to the realities of the world. And those realities command us, Beijing, to find ways of coexisting, to advocate coexistence, that we can't defeat each other even if we wanted to. And so it is fruitless to think in those terms. Now, I think for now, Beijing has had limited traction inside the Beltway insofar as these approaches to international relations are concerned. I also mentioned that Beijing's general disposition is not simply a response to their own analytics of the state of play, but draws also from a Chinese cosmology, which is one that sees the relationships between things as intimately and always connected as parts of a whole. So what happens to one ultimately affects what happens to the other, and that the interests of each constituent component of a system must ultimately be aligned with the interests of the system writ large, because it is that macro system that ultimately shapes the conditions of possibilities for every constituent member of the system. In practical terms, what that really means is that Beijing has a view that the interests and needs and aspirations of the United States and its peoples, together with those of China and its peoples, are actually co-determinant. They can't actually be separated from each other. And as a result, it is imperative at an ontological level, you know, this idea, this is how reality is. And so we can't define our interests separate to acknowledging that you have interests too. Whereas what tends to happen in Western mainstream international relations thinking is that countries are viewed as atoms. As atoms, they develop their own sense of what is in their own national interest, and they pursue those national interests to the extent that they can, and where necessary, they butt up against others, and they seek to impose on others where they can, because that's how you maximize your national interest. China's actually saying, look, peoples and civilizations and societies and countries actually don't exist that way at all. They exist in a state of permanent entanglement. And because they exist in a permanent state of entanglement, you've got to actually start on that basis, which is that we must learn to coexist.
1: You know, when I read a philosophical treatise, oftentimes it's not what I read in that treatise that I find. It's the ideas that I take away from that I can develop from reading that treatise that really matter. And I had so many insights from your discussion just now. I think that the way that you perceive the potential of the relationship between Beijing and DC that you just articulated over the last 4 minutes is going to be the framing of my own thinking for the next year or two as I developed, you know, a new way to articulate more easily to be understood by regular people. But okay, I want to talk about the dollar. And I want to talk about the yuan. I want to talk about, you know, where are we in this story? Is de-dollarization accelerating? Is there entropy in the dollar system? What is SIPS and how does it contrast with SWIFT? Are people moving to the RMB or are they moving to a suite of other currencies? What is the likely outcome for the U.S. dollar international trade and treasuries over the next couple of years, in your opinion?
0: Look, I think the world is de-dollarizing, but I think it's important to understand de-dollarization in a particular way. Often, the temptation is to think that the dollar as the preeminent currency, reserve currency globally, is just going to be replaced by something else, right? And the temptation is to think that it will be replaced by another currency. The point about de-dollarization, in my view, is that what we're witnessing is not simply a passing of the baton, you know, from the British pound to the US dollar, for example, or as some people may view it, from the US dollar to the RMB. In fact, that's not what's going on at all. What's happening is what I think is better grasped by the idea of currency multipolarity, that progressively, over time, the currencies that will be acceptable at a global level for all sorts of transactions, whether they're trade transactions or investment transactions, will become more diverse. And they become more diverse in part because the economic foundations across the world is actually more evenly spread. One of the reasons why the US dollar emerged in the years after the Second World War as the preeminent currency for trade and investment is because after the Second World War, the US economy itself was really the last man standing from a fundamental productive capacity point of view. So countries all around the world in the West, right, so put aside the Soviet Union, the Soviet bloc, but countries in around the world and connected to the West, open to dealing with the West, and actually had to interact with the United States. And to do that, the US dollar was the means by which this happened. And it was underpinned by the fact that the United States not only was one of the victors in a military sense of the Second World War, but most importantly, as a legacy of where it was and how distant it was from the principal theaters of conflict and destruction, it actually still had all of the factories. And it was American factories that assisted in the reconstruction of Europe and Japan, right? So American factories underpinned the sort of emergence ultimately and dominance of the US dollar. So what's happening in the world over the course of the last 20 to 25 years, the centers of economic production are beginning to become more dissipated. They are spreading out into other parts of the world in a fundamental energetic sense, but also in the distribution of know-how and, you know, and technological sense. And so now we have obviously China as the world's largest trading economy. It is the most significant trading partner for 150 or so countries. And unsurprisingly, as time goes by, more and more transactions related to China will be conducted in the RMB, and they will. That's the sort of tidal logic, if you will. You know, one of the ways of thinking about this, perhaps, and I'll draw on the tidal metaphor, but I'll bring it into the freshwater environment because it sort of makes sense to me a little bit. But I think it works also in an ocean context. Is when you look at a body of water that's flowing in a direction, and you take a cross-section of it, you actually have three main parts. You have a part that's literally flowing along the bottom, you know, along the bed. And that part actually flows at a pretty constant rate. It's quite slow, steady and slow. You have a middle part that's actually has a little bit more volatility in it. And then you have this top layer, which we often see standing on the shores of a river, which has all sorts of turbulences, you know, eddies and feedback loop effects and things. But ultimately, the current is actually pulled not by what's happening on the surface, but by what's going on at the bottom of the riverbed. And so what's happening fundamentally in terms of the global financial architecture is that the foundations, all those value flow systems, the production systems and technology distribution of know-how, research and development, et cetera, is becoming more dissipative across more countries that which enables the currencies of those countries to become part of the circulation system. Now, having said all of that, if you turn your mind back, say, 12, 13 years, which is when SIPS first came on. So SIPS is the Chinese equivalent of SWIFT. It's a payment system. SWIFT is actually an interbank messaging system, right? It enables participating banks to send messages to each other because it's actually the messages to each other that gives instructions to the counterparties to make adjustments to ledgers, right? So, but so long as that ecosystem, so long as the SWIFT messaging system was safe, fast, and low cost, if you go back 10, 12 years, you'll see Chinese policymakers literally say, look, provided that it has these properties, we'll keep using this system because it just works. It just does its job. It really is something that isn't of too great a risk, other than some foreign exchange volatility, right, which China manages. But if the system becomes less safe, if it becomes more expensive, in other words, it doesn't get cheaper by virtue of new technologies or whatever, and it remains incredibly slow, and we can find quicker ways, cheaper ways, and ultimately safer ways, then we'll start to explore those and develop those. And SIPS emerged in 2014 as a response to that. And over the course of particularly the last 4 or 5 years, and accelerated since the Russia-Ukraine war broke out in Ukraine itself, and all of the sanctions, et cetera, that came on that. Unsurprisingly, a whole bunch of transactions is now being conducted outside of the US dollar system. And the reason that's happened, in part because the Russians were blocked from participating on these systems, right? That's one. But the other thing is that that, in a sense, is the culmination of what has been obvious now for 20 years. And that is that the ability to control the ledgers, you know, who gets to put pluses on one side and minuses on the other, and who gets to control the messaging about when to add and when to minus, and who to add and who to minus, and what it's all for, and who ultimately can stop these things from flowing. That has been an issue ever since the United States and the apparatuses, principally its security systems, first began to insist on visibility to Iraqi transactions, and ultimately to intervene on Iraqi transactions to freeze them. And that was in the late 2000s. And when that happened, everybody around the world saw what was up until then something that they treated more or less as a benign public good as actually a vector of risk. And SIPS has emerged, the MIR system has emerged, which is the Russian system, because of exactly these reasons. So United States continues to weaponize its payments rails, its payments technologies, and its payments-related information exchange systems. Well, what do we expect others to do? Others will seek to diversify their exposures, and that's precisely what's happening. So for me, de-dollarization is much more about currency multipolarity rather than it is about saying, you know, we're ditching the US dollar in favor of something else. The US dollar is going to remain important for quite a long time, so long as the United States is a big country, big economy, et cetera, and that there's a lot of US dollars already in circulation, the US dollar will remain an important currency in the world. None of this is to say that suddenly the US is no longer an important and a big country. It simply says it is not the only important and big country to a point where it can behave like an economic hegemon.
1: Well, that makes a lot of sense. It reframes my own thinking again. You know, I want to talk about Australia. I was recently at China International, CICP, China International Consumer Products Expo in Haikou, Hainan, and Canada was there. And I mean, Canada was really there. There were dozens of Canadian companies there making deals with Chinese and other international counterparts. This is an export forum for other countries to export into the Chinese market to access the hundreds of millions of Chinese consumers. I looked around at every venue, every single person that was there, group that was there. Australia was there, but they were barely there. But Australia's primary export partner is China, and Australia enjoys a trade surplus with China. You know, in terms of being a middle power to some extent, like Canada, is Australia likely to start following Canada's, you know, obviously Canada is drifting towards China, and Canadian-Chinese relations are improving dramatically, especially since where they were in 2019, when Canada basically kidnapped the CFO of Huawei. Now we're seeing the complete 180 on Canadian-China relations. Is Australia likely to reevaluate its international relationships?
0: Yeah, it's a multi-dimensional question, Jason. Look, I'll focus on just some of the trade stuff to start with. these import expos are hugely significant events, as you know. You go to them all, whereas, well, I don't. I go to some. And it is interesting to see who's there, but also interesting to see what's there, right? And the Australian representations at these sort

0: of events have largely revolved around the Australian food and beverages sector, whether it's the red meat industry, which is often well represented, together with the dairy industry and, you know, the Australian wine, lobster stuff. So all of the signature pieces, if you will, tend to make themselves visible at these events. What's missing, I think, is all the other things that potentially could be exported to a market like China. And that's going to be the challenge, is how does an Australian economic system, which actually does have a lot of other things, but many of those other things are undertaken by small and medium enterprises, as opposed to some of these very, very large agricultural and of course mining enterprises. How do these small and medium-sized enterprises make headway? I think that there are some very interesting lessons from sort of niche beverage areas, and I don't mean Australian wine. Australian wine's incredibly well known, but perhaps things like some of the distilled liquors coming out of parts of Australia that have had to, you know, find their way into the China marketplace. The other thing that I think is interesting about this is that sitting on the outside, people often see China as a very, very big place, 1.4 billion people or thereabouts, a very intimidating market in many regards. And yet China really is at least 31 markets. And in fact, I'd argue probably closer to 200 markets insofar as a foreign enterprise is concerned, because the Chinese economy is a diverse economy because the country's diverse. Consumer preferences are a bit different from different parts of the country to others, but importantly also, capacity to spend money varies from big cities to smaller cities and regions. And interestingly, we're also witnessing a kind of an inversion of the traditional patterns of economic development and wealth accumulation in China. The traditional pattern was that the East Coast developed fastest and first, and the West and the center was a little bit laggard, right? That inversion is happening now, where growth rates and household income growth rates and disposable income growth rates are actually faster in third and fourth tier cities and inland and western provinces than they are on the East Coast, right? So actually understanding the very differentiated and variable nature of China and its markets, I think, is going to be very important. Whether or not Australia follows in the footsteps of this ginger rapprochement from a non-economic point of view, perhaps, I think is still work in progress. Obviously, Australia is a long-term post-Second World War ally of the United States and views that relationship, certainly at an official level, as the cornerstone of Australian national security. Whether or not that particular view continues to be relevant today, let alone in the future, and whether that particular view holds sway across the policy literati, people who think about this stuff, as well as the population at large, I think is now a debatable proposition. 10 years or so ago, it was probably not really up for debate as much, but today it is increasingly up for debate. The instabilities and uncertainties and capricious behaviours of Washington, its whole new approach to its relationships with the world and quote-unquote allies, is causing people inside the Australia's mini blob, if you will, to begin to question some of their assumptions. Not everybody, but some. Australia released its latest defence strategy, or national security strategy, about a week or so ago, and that strategy really reads like the one that was released 2 years before, but is riddled with confusion as to, you know, what Australia officially, from a governmental point of view, thinks about its relationship with the US, the role of the US in Asia, et cetera, et cetera. I think this particular debate inside Australia is going to take some time to fully unfold, and it will unfold in ways that will partly be conditioned by how Washington and Beijing settles its particular dynamic. I often say that the bilateral relationship between Australia and China is actually a particularly unique one, because it's a bilateral relationship with trilateral characteristics. And that issue of China and Washington and the United States is actually going to play an outsized role ultimately in how Australia eventually settles into this situation. The other thing that's going to happen, I think, is that the situation in Asia writ large is undergoing an incredible amount of transformation economically as a result of, long-term economically as a result of China's rise, number one, but also in a more immediate sense, the consequences of the oil shock 2.0 and how that is reshaping the attitudes and perspectives and the need to continue driving down this pathway of risk mitigation against excessive exposure to Middle Eastern oil, and how China plays a role in that, number one. Number two, I think it is radically transforming the structural underpinnings of the Japanese and the Korean economies, and that's going to take time to play out. The third thing it's doing is that the inability of the United States to defend and protect its Middle Eastern bases basically sends a very clear message that it can't do the same in Asia. And without bases in Asia that it can defend, it actually doesn't have an ability ultimately to back up the promises of security. So the United States, by virtue of the fact that the technologies of warfare have changed, the fact that we've had China's rise, the facts of observed experience in the war against Iran and the success of Iran in dealing with the United States in an asymmetric sense, it basically means that American deterrence in Asia is, I think, over. Now, some people will say, hooray, right? Because in many regards, all these bases in Asia have been a source of instability as much as they've been a source of security for some. The flip side of the hooray moment, if you will, is that it leaves vacuums. And vacuums is a space in which monsters can emerge.
1: Wow. Well said. That's a very interesting point. Last quick question. What's the book?
0: Thermoeconomics in a Time of Monsters. 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I chose this time to self-publish.
1: Thank you so much for your time, Dr. Warwick Powell.
0: It's been a pleasure.

0: 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Hear the difference.
1: Now the news. I'm Tian Yu. U.S. President Donald Trump says talks with Iran are continuing at a rapid pace after Tehran said it was suspending indirect exchanges with Washington in protest of Israel's military operations in Lebanon. Trump said a deal could happen over the next week. Trump also said he spoke with Israeli Prime Minister Benjamin Netanyahu and representatives who conveyed messages from Hezbollah, claiming that both sides had agreed to halt hostilities. Foreign Minister Wang Yi says China stands ready to work with Latin American and Caribbean countries, including Brazil, to further deepen and expand overall cooperation. He said bilateral relations have become increasingly global, strategic, and far-reaching in influence, and a foreign ministerial-level comprehensive strategic dialogue with his Brazilian counterpart. The Chinese diplomat called on the two sides to counter various external challenges and build greater synergy for each other's modernization drives and the unity and self-improvement of Global South countries. Mauro Vieira said Brazil looks forward to consolidating strategic mutual trust, deepening practical cooperation.

0: living environment. China's humanoid robot maker Unitree Robotics has passed the review of its initial public offering application on the country's STAR Market. The company's prospectus states it plans to raise 4.2 billion yuan, or about 616 million US dollars, through the IPO. The Hangzhou-based firm's operating revenue reached nearly 1.7 billion yuan last year. The STAR Market was inaugurated in June 2019 at the Shanghai Stock Exchange. It is designed to bolster companies in high-tech and strategic emerging sectors. Denmark's caretaker prime minister says she has formed a new four-party government following the country's longest coalition-building process that lasted 69 days. The new cabinet will include the Social Democrats, the Socialist People's Party, the Social Liberal Party, and the Moderates. Neither the left-leaning nor right-leaning blocs secured a parliamentary majority after elections in March. Libya's National Oil Corporation says it achieved its highest monthly revenue in 10 years last month, generating nearly 4 billion US dollars. Media quoting the chairman said the corporation also contracted the delivery of 17 gasoline tankers during the month, the highest monthly fuel import rate in its history. However, several cities in western Libya have experienced noticeable fuel shortages, leading to long queues and increased pressure on distribution points. Temperatures in parts of India are soaring above 45 degrees Celsius during the heatwave season. Monsoon rain usually brings relief, but this year the country is facing below-average rainfall, which are raising concerns across multiple fronts. Ravina Bawa explains.
1: Indians are experiencing 4 to 10 degrees above normal temperatures, putting a pressure on the energy demand. In Delhi, during the scorching heat of May, peak power demand touched almost 8,500 megawatts, the highest recorded this year. The season that Indians wait for is the monsoon, which was supposed to have arrived in South India by now, but it is running behind schedule. India's agriculture largely depends on monsoon, with almost half the farmland lacking irrigation facilities and half of the population depending on agriculture for their livelihood. In the past El Nino years, below average rainfall in India has led to severe droughts sometimes, which have then resulted in lower yield, leading to curbs on grain exports.
0: Malaysia has banned anyone under 16 from opening social media accounts. New and existing users must verify their age with official identification. The measures aim to better protect children from harmful online content, including pornography, scams, and child abuse material. And that's the news. I'm Tian Yu.
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3: Hello and welcome to World Insight. I'm your host, Tian Wei. Chinese Foreign Minister Wang Yi has called on the international community to rally support for the United Nations Charter amid geopolitical and economic uncertainties. Wang made the remarks while presiding over a top UN Security Council meeting on strengthening the UN-centered international system. The participants agree that the UN Charter remains a relevant and as ever and the trend of world multipolarization is unstoppable. Wang also spelled out China's key role in upholding multilateralism as a steady defender of the UN and fair global governance. So, for insights on the UN values and beyond, let's loop in our panelists. Joining us from Washington, D.C., Yu Kong Huang, Senior Associate with the Carnegie Asia Program. Also in D.C., Saurabh Gupta, Senior Asia-Pacific International Relations Policy Specialist with the Institute for China-American Studies. In Berlin, Udik Brugner, Jean Monnet Professor for European Studies at Stanford University. In Beijing, Rong Ying, Senior Research Fellow from China Institute of International Studies. Gentlemen, thank you so much for joining us. Now, at the just concluded Group of Friends for Global Governance being held at the UN headquarters, the Chinese Foreign Minister Wang Yi spelled out 9 priorities for China as a Security Council member, have been talking about some of the major roles that China wants to see the UN plays. For example, enhancing the UN as the world body, UN peacekeeping operations to the demands of the time, you know, regulations of artificial intelligence for the world, and the list goes on. So, Mr. Rong, as a Chinese scholar, much does that say about China's

0: This anticipation and confidence of the United Nations.
1: Yeah, definitely. I think the nine priorities that Wang Yi spelled out as a kind of a direction for China, the UN reforms or global governance reforms, represents not only the confidence and also, I think, commitment of China in pushing or building a better world, if I can say. And particularly in the wake of the last year, I mean, UN celebrated the 80th anniversaries and the Chinese came up with a global governance initiative, five sort of pillars. And also in the wake of the challenges, the emerging issues, but the most important that I think China has been tried by working hard with partners to push or implement push for the implementation of these initiatives.
0: Right. Well, this is, of course, at a time when the UN is being challenged by the possibility of being sidelined, for example. And also, we have been seeing that there has been a lot of aspirations of the United Nations, and yet actions are not followed, particularly by some of the member states of the UN. So, Yu Kong, you've been working for the World Bank in earlier years. You know, China's approach, what does that say to you? What does that mean for the UN system?
2: Well, if I speak about the World Bank and the IMF affiliated agencies for the UN system, I think a big issue is the continued promotion of free trade, capital movements, exchange of ideas. There's been a lot of restrictions on technology movements. There's been a lot of protectionism, tariffs, splintering of trade blocs, a lot of movement against trade agreements. I think these are all against multilateral and globalization in general. I think the world certainly lost a lot in the context. This leads to lower growth. Countries' economic policies get repressed. So I think there's a major issue for the UN to see whether they can fight this force of anti-protectionism and more globalization.
0: Well, there are a lot of words, of course, in the speech that's familiar to political scientists and yet unfamiliar, of course, for many folks who do not follow politics on a daily basis. But some of the key issues are quite clear. One, Saurabh, is whether the UN Charter is still going to be upheld by its member states. As we know, the UN is an entity, and yet eventually who decide on the decisions made by the UN is its member states. And whether actions are being followed by the decision is also up to the member states. So, Saurabh, what do you think could be, you know, the current stage of the UN's role? And if China's expectation is that here, what could that mean for the UN?
3: You know, the UN today still has a very important role, if nothing,

0: in Berlin. So, Ulrich, your thoughts on the same question?
1: Well, first of all, before we go into details, let me say that everything that helps to restore a functioning global order is warmly welcome, no matter who takes the initiative and what exactly is the message in this case, the 9 points. What we have right now is a global order that was designed at the end of World War II, and this neither reflects the current balance of power, nor does it represent the rest of the world that isn't there in the important institutions. So there is an urgent need to have a functioning global order. We don't know yet in what direction we are moving, but any initiative to build a multilateral order is warmly welcome, especially from the place where I speak, which is Germany, that is a member of a functioning multilateral system, mm-hmm. the European Union, and therefore we all know how important it is to have a rule of law-based system of self-binding commitments.
0: It's very interesting that you raise the question whether it is because the UN Charter is not up to the task, or the UN system not up to the task, or it has been rules, and yet those rules are not followed by some of the member states. Those are very different questions. So, Yukong, your thoughts on that?
2: Well, I think increasingly we see a global system which is being dominated by great powers in some ways. And I think the US, China, Russia, they are sort of like exerting their influence in their parts of the world. Middle income economies are also trying to exert a role for the middle income powers. We don't have a system which now says, should the world get together and address these issues together? Increasingly, the US is basically pulling out of the system. They've withdrawn from WHO, for example, precisely at a time when the Ebola pandemic would require greater collaboration. When you had problems in Gaza and the Middle East, the United States created its own peace fund to try to provide support, although financial support through the Middle East should be ideally going through multilateral agencies like the UN or the World Bank. Instead, you have bilateralism. So instead of moving to a more multilateral world in which UN agencies could actually play a more important role, we see increasing domination by what I call great power interests.
0: We see the world has been shaped by different rhetorics, that's for sure. And yet, whether those different rhetorics, as mentioned by some of our speakers, are actually realities or is only part of the realities, is the rhetoric going to shape the world eventually, or they are just part of the evolving stories? Those are very interesting questions, I have to say. Ying, tell me more about your thoughts.
3: Well, I think it is true that on the one hand, United Nations and the international system underpinned by UN and international law are not perfect. It seems that given the challenges we are facing, and given the realities, as a matter of fact, that we have undergoing, we are not living in a perfect world. I think the China's initiative, the global governance initiative, as a very important effort by China, and also I think those who continuously believe that multilateralism, UN system, that we need to do more to improve and reform the system so that it would adapt it to the reality. Mm. And equally important is that, make it more representative, effective. That is, I think, the essence of the general consensus emerging at last year's UN global compact. And the question is, of course, it has to be implemented. And it also have to be implemented through by upholding multilateralism and international law. That is, I think, what China is doing, what China is campaigning, if I can say.
0: All right, Surab, your thoughts. I understand from my producer that the voice is okay now. Go ahead.
4: I hope I'm coming through clearly. You know, the UN has a very important legitimizing role, and the fact that many countries still champion and value the UN itself, it helps protect multilateralism and the cause of multilateralism. The problem has been that there has been a breakdown in the commonality of purpose, and unfortunately, much of that breakdown is within the P5 among council members. You know, we have this current Israel UN war, and we didn't even have a UN General Assembly vote per se for condemnation.

0: sorry, it's still not very clear. It's very broken, I'm afraid. So I will have to let you to figure it out a bit later. So let me move on to another question, because we've been talking quite abstractly about the United Nations. You know, among some of the points that China raised also got echoes from many UN member states. Even a question like AI governance. You see, Yukong, that overall, already there's a high-level advisory body of artificial intelligence being established for giving advice to the Secretary General. You also have, you know, this high-level international scientific body that is providing other evidence and advice to the UN system on artificial intelligence. And yet, none of them so far, over the past few years, have been come up with rules and regulations that can be accepted by the UN member states. So, Yukong, is it that these mechanism does not exist, or it is that the member states are not necessarily providing momentum and steam to the already existing system? You know, just to look at the issue of artificial intelligence governance alone.
1: Well, you hit on a very important point. Artificial intelligence is an activity which many countries are trying to push forward in. It's a potential security risk for the world. It's not handled appropriately. But there's a lot of competition to see who's the leader. And countries have approached artificial intelligence differently. In some countries, you basically allow everything to be going forward without much regulation. Other countries are very concerned and have a strong interest in regulating it. It's like nuclear proliferation. If globally you recognize that there are risks as well as benefits, then the world has to come together in some way to regulate it. Well, if you don't have a consensus of views among the major powers in terms of artificial intelligence, how it should be supported, how it should be promoted,
0: right,
1: and to what extent should the technology be shared.
0: That's exactly why you need to have a mechanism within the UN, which is almost representing, you know, all the voices in the world to be able to provide a platform. And with that platform, to come up with actions and suggestions that will be followed by the member states. That's the question, isn't it? Ying, your thoughts on this?
2: Yeah, I think AI or artificial intelligence definitely is a very good case of an example. Again, China has been very active and by coming out its initiatives, its views. And for example, first and foremost, international community should look at or view the role of AI in a sort of objective way by taking into account both the pros and cons. Like all the previous emerging technologies, it can bring a lot of goods, but also I think a lot of bads. That's why the Chinese came up with the principle of AI for good. And the second thing is, of course, related to the principle is AI, the people-centered approach. In other words, in the end, AI should help improve or bring more benefits for the common progress and development of humanity.
0: I see.
2: But last but not least, private technology, they all can be cause a lot of destruction, a lot of debate, at least the last weekend, the Shangri-La dialogue and then other security dialogues about AI's role in war fighting. So how to ensure AI is not misused, and what will be the guardrails to ensure that it would not be misused.
0: Yeah.
2: There are a lot of debates, and I think all in all, China with an idea, but it has to be worked together with all the members and the Global South in particular, which has been lagging behind. So I don't think we want to see an AI gap at the digital gap we had in the past and for the Global South in particular.
0: Yeah. Oleg, your thoughts?
3: Well, as long as we just talk about simple words like good or beneficial, everyone would agree and we don't understand a thing. It's a question of power, good for whom, and what are the initial idea about how to use a technology that we are far from understanding what it will bring. First of all, it is a massive dequalification technology because a lot of skills are no longer needed because the machine can do this. Then it's a wonderful oppressive instrument for totalitarian dreams to come true. and it's a massive money machine. So depending on what we see, first of all, when we look at AI, we come to very different conclusions about who should regulate it and how should it be regulated.
0: Yeah, as complicated as you just described, I'm sure the list of complication is much more than what you just suggested. Maybe some don't even agree with what you suggested. Mm-hmm. But anyway, that's exactly why we talk about the UN, isn't it? Our topic is not artificial intelligence, but how the artificial intelligence governance can be better done if we have a platform of the United Nations. So Surab, once again, my producer told me you're okay in the voice. Go ahead.
4: It's, you know, the artificial intelligence is a technology which is increasing and it leaps, and it's not going to be technology and in the
0: UN. I'm afraid I have to tell my producer the voice is not okay for now. Yeah, thank you so much. So the other thing that many people talk about, Yukong, is the funding of the United Nations. I understand that there has been $2 billion, for example, owned by the United States to the UN, and on top of the two other billion related to the peacekeeping funding that the U.S. should pay to the United Nations system. But, you know, this is just according to some media reports. How do you see, as someone who used to work for the World Bank, the funding issue is for the UN, and if it is an important platform, what can be done by the member states?
1: This has been a perpetual problem. Governments have pledged a certain amount of funding on an annual basis, sometimes long-term basis, but they always end up delaying the payments, jeopardizing the viability of many of these agencies. In some cases, they don't pay up at all. The U.S. is a major example of this. I don't see any easy way to solve this, especially since everybody's now, all major countries are experiencing fiscal problems and financial problems. So you're going to see a lot of difficulties in collecting money. And this is true in terms of the foreign aid, generally speaking. Bilateral aid is being cut back. Multilateral aid is having difficulty raising funds. So I think this is a major issue because you don't have a real commitment to financing these agencies. And I think part of the issue is that there is less of a consensus on major issues. We've talked about AI as one particular example. Yeah. And earlier I mentioned WHA health issues, pandemic. We used to have a strong agreement that you need to address this globally. Mm. Trade has also fallen by the wayside. WTO does not have support. Climate change has now also fallen by the wayside. We used to have a global agreement on the importance of climate change. UN agencies worked to take a leadership role in fostering a global agreement in these areas. Again, it's weakened. So I really think that the problem with the UN system is that we now don't have a broad agreement on many of what I call the global public goods issues. That's the role of the UN agencies, to deal with issues which are cross-border, global issues, which affects everyone. And we used to have a consensus that these issues were important, that they had to be addressed collectively. And when you reach that kind of agreement, then the UN system has a major role. But that agreement across all these issues has broken down.
0: But Yukong, if I could be blunt here, is it about many members of the United Nations that do not agree on the consensus already reached, or just one member of the United Nations that actually has been having great problems with all of these?
1: Well, when the U.S. steps back, as you mentioned, in a leadership role, this, of course, affects the global system. Mm. This multilateralism, this globalization of the last half century was led by the United States. When it's pulled out, it basically weakened the whole system. The question then is, can the rest of the world find a means of collaboration? Take the potential collaboration between China and Europe. China and Europe share many principles and themes, whether it's in climate change or trade. But even in those areas, Europe and China has a hard time forging a consensus, because if they could forge a consensus,
0: But this is an interesting logic. Because you're talking about bilateral first. In fact, the reason there is multilateral platform is because there are a lot of discussions that can be going on all at the same time. And therefore, multilateralism can serve even sometimes as a better tool than even a discussion between two parties, as the two parties mainly are looking their own interests and their own interests alone, because it's multilateral. It's bilateral, rather. So this is an interesting question. Ulrich, your thoughts on this?
3: Well, I had hearing problems. Can you repeat the question?
0: The question is how multilateralism could function, even though sometimes a bilateral discussion may not be necessarily reach all the goals.
3: Well, the experience from the European Union is that if

0: a single country is trying to hijack the system, then it is doomed to fail. If powerful countries are willing to accept decisions that are not necessarily in their benefit, but they are committed to self-binding commitments, then you can expect that this is a functioning compromise machine that is, of course, difficult to communicate at home because you don't get the maximum result, but you get consecutive compromises that in the end will everyone make a winner in a win-win situation, which is much more beneficial than a self-blocking tendency that we have seen in United Nations records.
1: Now, Ying, your thoughts on the same question.
2: Well, I think as we all know that China is an advocate of true or genuine multilateralism, thinking that this is the only sort of effective way to address the differences and seeking common ground. After all, I think we all agree that differences do exist and interest as well. So how to ensure the overall interest or common interest will prevail despite the individual differences is an issue. And as far as China is concerned, China strongly feels that believe that seeking common ground and shelving differences, but in this regard, in particular with issues on global governance, making the UN system more effective and representative, I think everybody will have to take the overall interest of the common interest of the international community into consideration to ensure that in the end, everybody will be the winner. That is the idea of win-win sort of cooperation, if I can say.
1: Well, we're reaching almost the end of our program today, but there's one question that we need to ask, which is the new UN Secretary General, of course, Mr. Guterres, has been serving his term, and with high comments coming from many different stakeholders for his job. But the UN certainly is going to elect to find a new Secretary General. According to the Chinese Foreign Minister, this person needs to be defending the purpose and principles of UN Charter, have rich political and diplomatic experience, comprehensive coordination capabilities, upholding justice on major issues, and also be able to attach importance to the interests, aspirations of developing countries and grasp the right direction of the UN reform while boosting the efficacy of the UN work. That's a lot of priorities, but for anyone sitting in that job with the reform agenda of the UN, all these are very crucial. Let me go to you, Ulrich, very briefly about your thoughts on having the new Secretary General at a critical time.
0: Well, you can also add a number of other personal qualities, but in a functioning multilateral system, the human factor is less important. We have seen success stories in a functioning multilateral system with a relatively weak president or leading position because the machinery is working, given the fact that everyone accepts the rules of the game. If this is functioning, then we don't need to care about...
1: Well, that is not necessarily the case, right? That's why we had the discussion today, that you have a weakening role of the United Nations apparently being reflected in many different areas. And therefore, what is the role of Secretary General? We are not in an ideal situation.
0: Yeah, but you cannot upload this on the skills of a single person and make this poor person to fix a dysfunctional order. This is far too much expectations.
1: Well, it is not going to be a poor person who is going to be the Secretary General of the United Nations, but rather a capable person, especially right now. Yukong, your thoughts on the priorities for someone who are going to fill that job?
3: You have a real problem because the qualities we seek for someone to become the head of the UN are very admirable. But in fact, you can't reach an agreement among the major powers, the people who control the selection process, because they cannot agree upon an individual. And in general speaking, you find a compromise, and this is not good for a system when you always search for a compromise candidate rather than look for real leadership.
1: There are a lot of questions about the future of the United Nations, and we hope with concerted efforts, or at least trying for concerted efforts, some of the solutions can be sought. We want to appreciate your support and your discussion. Thank you, Yukong Huang and Wu.

0: Dave Bruckner, Rong Ying, and also our earlier speaker, Saurabh Gupta. That's all the time we have for today. If you'd like to know more, search World Insight. 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I'm Tian Wei on behalf of the team. Thanks for being with us. Bye for now.
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0: Some say Chinese is one of the most difficult languages in the world, and learning it is almost impossible.
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3: So I'm sort of tone deaf. 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
6: It's just complicated. 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
0: Only because you're not learning it in the right way. 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
7: Get a balanced analysis on both domestic and international topics within the framework of cross-cultural comparisons. This is Dialogue.
8: Hello and welcome to Dialogue. Speaking at this year's Shangri-La Dialogue, U.S. Defense Secretary Pete Hegseth emphasized American military strength and called on U.S. partners across the region to increase their defense spending.Throughout his speech, he repeatedly invoked concepts such as peace through strength, speak softly with big stick, and deterrence. On China, however, Hegseth adopted a noticeably softer tone than the more alarmist rhetoric heard last year. He spoke positively about the commitment by China and the U.S. to build a constructive relationship based on strategic stability and highlighted the importance of maintaining communication between the two militaries.But does this more moderate tone signal a real change in Washington's security approach? Is the greater military spending the right path toward building regional security? And what's China's approach to regional prosperity and the lasting peace? Join us today for a special edition of Dialogue from Singapore. I'm Xu Qianduo. Okay, welcome to Dialogue, Xiaoqian, Dawei. Well, Dawei, I will start with you. So what's your takeaway of this year's speech, in particular, Pete Hegseth, of course?
9: So yes, I was here last year attending Shangri-La, and we actually talked last year here too. And comparing the two speeches last year and this year, I would say the basic tone are similar. I think the tone here the message he tried to deliver to the audience is U.S. will continue to be here. China is a threat or maybe our rival. And you need to be, I mean, the regional countries need to invest more. So the free riding era ended, and now it's a burden sharing era. I think this is the basic tone.He tried to deliver to the regional countries, partners and allies. Well, the difference is, I will say, particularly in the section of China-US relations. So he started actually from the key term, constructive strategic stability. He said, raised and also agreed by two presidents, President Xi and President Trump, in recent Beijing summit.And then he basically said he said some good word about this framework, and he believed that DOD or the ministry, the Department of Defense or Department of War is preparing to, you know, also put the new relation in that framework. Of course, he said maybe the main job of the Department of Defense is to provide strength. But at the same time, he also say that the two military need to stabilize the relations. The two military need to talk, engage with each other, I think. So in that part, I will say it's more moderate than last year's speech. Last year, actually, he had a lot of finger pointing to China. I was there. I feel very angry about that. But this year, I think his tone on China has changed. And that also reflects the effectiveness of the summit, of the two leaders, I think, agree on that term and using that framework to control, to manage the dispute between the two countries. I think it shows from this year's Shangri-La dialogue, from such a Hegseth speech, I think it shows it works, it's effective, you know, managing the bilateral relations.With the top-down process, top-down approach, within put the bilateral relations in the framework of constructive strategic stability. I think it's useful, so I'm happy to see this change.
8: Right. Xiaoqian also talked about the partnership, you know, more investment,
10: urging the partners to increase their military spending. You know, he said the U.S. will prioritize working with so-called model partners, which spends probably with huge increase in military spending there. But the thing is, just as David said, I think along the same similar line, that is, you know, if he chooses a different path as encouraging its partners to speak with China, for example, and build trust and confidence, that's a different path, right? Probably that will lead to more peace and stability rather than building so-called stronger partnership. But the question is like, what is the partnership for? What is the partnership targeting at, right?
11: Yeah, exactly. That's a very good question. Because I also noticed that a lot of people discussed about this security dilemma mentioned by Professor Da Wei, and this is something that is really looming behind everyone's mind. For example, the Vietnam president, Tho Lam, mentioned a lot of things about like we need to increase the mutual understanding, to have the communication channel open, and trying to have crisis management. And this, I think, something that is behind his mind, that the security or the dilemma makes everyone nervous. And also he particularly mentioned about this technology, and he said technology will make things even more complicated because sometimes the malfunction of the technology will increase this miscalculation of the strategic intention of each country. So with this background, people are calling for more partnerships, more communication, more mutual understanding. So this is, I think, something that is happening right now. However, you also mentioned that Secretary Hex has talked a lot about model partners. I think what he meant was that he trying to encourage or alliance to have more investment in the defense. And those who invested more are the models, more prominent in his words, taking own responsibility for defense. So he mentioned a lot of countries, and I'm very curious about people sitting in the thinking about, it's like a teacher and the students' communication. The teacher said, well, these students are really good students. And then what is interesting is that a delegate from New Zealand asked whether New Zealand is a good student or not.
10: New Zealand was not mentioned, right?
11: Is it a free ride or something? So that is really a very interesting moment when I begin to think, well, the U.S. role in this region and trying to give points to everyone's behavior. So is that really regional countries want or not? I think so. The partnership thing is really a very important question, and I'm sure that everyone is thinking about this as well. Yeah,
10: I mean, for sure, in this region there are issues like disputes in the South China Sea. And of course, China, Japan's militarization over history issues, you know, the two Koreas, etc. But this region cannot be defined by those so-called disputes, or some of the disputes has been there for decades. It's not a big deal, let's say. But the overall, our overwhelming theme is cooperation.
12: Yes.
10: If you look at the China-ASEAN centrality, China respect that. China basically is the largest trading partner of every country in this region. I think that cannot be ignored. That should be probably kept as a major theme in the near future, at least.
9: Actually, this region, Asia-Pacific, is the most prosperous and the most peaceful region in the world. Of course, there are disputes. There are some conflicts between Cambodia and Thailand, Pakistan and India, definitely. But if we compare with the Middle East, if we compare with Europe, well, this is the most peaceful and prosperous region. And the regional country, as you said, are working together, you know, very effectively on economic cooperation, security cooperation. Actually, it's not all, on even our security side, we have a lot of cooperation. And also, you know, the Secretary Hex talked a lot about flow of commerce, this kind of flow of energy. The energy and the commerce has never been stopped in this region. We have maritime dispute, but the sea lane has always been open. There's no Hormuz Strait in this region. So I think all the countries cherish this, and we need to I think really, really stick to this concept of the peace and development and Asia-Pacific cooperation. I think that's a really, we are lucky, you know, we live in this region, though we have a lot of concerns. But emphasizing on the differences and security concerns, that's fair, that's useful. But at the same time, don't forget the economic and the social cooperation in the region. It's like oxygen. When you can breathe every day, you don't feel the existence of the oxygen. But one day, like in the Middle East or in Europe, the oxygen is gone, then you will be suffocated, right? So we are, in this region, generally speaking, the situation is okay. It's okay, I think, maybe not as peaceful and prosperous than 20 years ago, but it's still more peaceful and prosperous than most of the region in the world.
10: Peter Hex has talked a lot about peace through strength, speak softly with a big stake, deterrence, basically U.S. strategy or military strategy in dealing with what they perceived as threats or potential threats. Or is that the way to build security? Or the threatening tone itself may encourage or the other side to also act respondingly?
9: Yeah, definitely. I think this has always been a problem in the speech from the U.S. side, because I think the U.S. side view the regional security situation from black and white, and from they have a dichotomy, try to divide differentiate the role of different countries, and aiming targeting at China. So he talked a lot about this threat and the deterrence, strength, and the military spending. You need to spend more. And he directly, explicitly said, from the very beginning, say China's threat. So naming China as a threat, which of course, if you view the other side as security threat, then the other side will feel, strengthen the sense of insecurity from the other side. So this is a typical security dilemma. This is a very simple theory of deterrence. When you do that, the other side will feel more insecure. Then they will try to build their own strengths to deter you. Mm. Then you will view the reaction from the other side and from Chinese side as the increasing threat. Then you step up, you really reinforce your own actions. So I think this is a basic problem of a lot of this kind of argument on Shangri-La from the U.S. side. I think the various Secretary of Defense in past decades, I think, has always been in this security dilemma trap. So definitely we need more, if you want to break this dilemma, you need actually more dialogues directly from between the two sides. And we need more information in this box. And of course, the two sides need a multiple gaming. You need to interact for a very long time. Then gradually, probably in this long process, you can build more confidence. With limited, at least you need some limited confidence, you can gradually feel a little bit relaxed. Then you can step back from this security dilemma. But unfortunately, which is not a surprise, I think Secretary Hux he's still in that dilemma. Mm. And I don't think his tone on China is softer than last year. But the basic paradigm is still there. The U.S. versus China, black versus white. I think if the paradigm cannot be changed, I think the dilemma will continue to be there.
10: Right. So, David, what's behind Peter Hegseth's touting of the U.S. Military spending like $1.5 billion, the largest probably than the combined spending of the next 9 or 10 countries. And, he's also urging regional countries to spend more on the military build-up, for example. He also touted about the capability of the U.S. to manufacture munitions, weapons, we are accelerating the manufacturing, the production of those weapons. What's behind such a manner, such a tone? What does it reflect, probably, about the U.S. mentality here?
9: Yeah, I think it first reflects the concern from the U.S. decision-maker regarding the security relations with the regional, with allies and partners. I think there is an expectation in this region, in Asia, in Pacific region, And probably also true in the United States. Many people believe that U.S. is withdrawing from the Asia Pacific, back to the West Hemisphere. And Hux has also mentioned the so-called Dangro Doctrine today. So a lot of people think, oh, the U.S. is leaving the region. So and also the war in Iran, I think, hurts the U.S. credibility. Many people are asking if the U.S. cannot, you know, achieve its goal through military means in Iran, how can we imagine the U.S. player of, you know, launch an even bigger war with countries like China and, you know, other, you know, bigger countries? So then these are the suspicion to the U.S., you know, strength in this region. I think he tried to address this concern. He said, we are working on that. We don't have problem with ammunition. We will produce a lot, and we'll spend more. So we will continue to be very powerful. I think he tried to address those concerns, suspicion from the region. And at the same time, of course, that also reflects the changing U.S. mindset in its national security strategy. I think the U.S. I think President Trump view the U.S., no matter you call it the hegemony or leadership, he tends to view this hegemony or leadership from a nation state strength perspective rather than the institutional leadership. So for a very long time, for decades after the World War II, for 7 or 8 decades, the president from two parties believed that U.S. will achieve its hegemony or leadership through building or leading an institution, multilateral institution. And the ally is the key in that. So with this institution, U.S. will be an institutional hegemony or leadership. But President Trump and his administration believe that these institutions are wasting money. So he wants to dismantle or weaken those institutions and make the U.S. the most strongest nation state on the earth, and then all other countries fear me. I think he wants to establish this leadership or hegemony through fear rather than through cooperation, collaboration, following, right? So that's a changing mindset in the U.S.
10: Well, Xiaoqian, probably that single focus on strength, you know, either military strength or economic strength, might be part of the U.S. thinking in terms of reaching agreement with the Chinese side on building a constructive relationship of strategic stability. And so probably the U.S. views China as a peer power. Now we are kind of being equal. So let's, you know, have a stable relationship because in terms of strength, we are sort of like probably like matching each other militarily, economically, including science and tech, probably.
11: Right. I think Secretary Hux has also touched upon that, I think, during the Q&A session. And he said he also joined a bilateral summit between President Trump and President Xi Jinping. And then he said President Trump, he respected China, its capacity, its power. So which showed that the U.S. really treated China as an equal peer. And then that why he also talked about the constructive relationship of strategic stability, saying that the two countries should have more communication, trying to have crisis management, and also based on this kind of strategic stability. I think that is quite a clear message, because the summit only happened a month ago, and he said this, like the framings by the two leaders is really good, and he said that. So I really believe this kind of a framework set a very good foundation for the future engagement between China and the U.S. In different areas. And he also mentioned about the military. He said under this framework that the military should also have more dialogue, should have more communications with each other to prevent any potential crisis. So I think that now the U.S. trying to have this relationship based on the equal footing foundation, which I believe it is really good for the future of the relationship.
10: Well, Dawei, it goes without saying, you know, China-U.S. relationship will impact this regional security, regional cooperation, Asia-Pacific here. So now they are trying to build this constructive strategic stability. What does that mean to these regional countries, you know, countries in ASEAN countries, for example, South Korea, Japan, if China and the U.S. will work to build a long-term stable relationship?
9: Yeah, I think actually after Secretary Haxa's speech, I also listened to the next plenary meeting. The first speaker was the ASEAN Secretary General. He spent a few minutes discussing this constructive relationship of strategic stability. And I can feel the sense of relief from ASEAN's perspective. Mm-hmm. I think that really reflects the reality that regional countries really worries about this confrontation between China and the United States. And they worries about a war, a military conflict. They also worry about the future that they will be forced to choose side. I think no middle or small country want to choose side. A natural policy option for those countries are try to balance the two big powers and also benefit from the two sides, which is really natural, to be honest, I think. Mm-hmm. So now the two countries, China and U.S., decided to stabilize the relationship. I think that's definitely a good news for the regional countries. And I think from China's perspective, I don't think China want to force the regional country to choose side. And the U.S. still, I'm not saying the U.S. are choosing side, but the U.S. is still urging the regional countries to align with the United States, coping with so-called threat from China. So I think, I'm Chinese. I think China should do what we have been done, keep a very balanced and also fair position to our neighbors. So China will be here. The neighboring countries, they have their own agency. So we need to treat the neighboring country with a very respected way and give them the room to, if they want to balance, we are fine. Well, we won't force them, and China is here, a benign power here, and we have been here for thousands of years. We will be here, continue to be here for next thousands of years. So as a regional country. So the time will show that China is a partner, a neighbor that the regional country can work with. So China need to be patient, I think. Need to be patient and give them respect, give them room, give them time to show that they can work with China. So I think that this, back to the question, I think this kind of detente of China-U.S. relations, I think is a good news for the regional country. And then if they feel comfortable, China will also feel comfortable.
10: So Xiaoqian, lastly, of course, China prioritizes domestic construction, economic building, people's welfare, 1.4 billion people, large population. If you look at these top documents, it's all about the worker report, the five-year plan. It's not about the military build-up, or urging any other country to spend more on military building. So probably that's also why China's contribution is mostly focusing on trade investment, more free trade framework, that kind of promotion from the Chinese side, China-ASEAN, China being the largest trading partner, and also China is increasingly sharing the technology, for example, AI, quantum computing, big data, etc., with the partners, along Belt and Road Initiative and also with, and the CSAP, RCEP, for example, the huge comprehensive economic free trade framework covering countries in the region. And that probably is also reassuring, I would say, for regional countries and partners here.
11: Exactly. I totally agree because, as you mentioned, that China has done a lot trying to ensure the stability and the prosperity of this whole region. Because China has already gone through this path of from an underdeveloped country to a now much better situation right now. So not only in trade and investment, but also in technology, because we know that China now is strongly promote AI plus and trying to use AI to promote our productivity, trying to make people's lives better. And then that is something that the neighboring countries, especially those Southeast Asian countries, are really interested in and wanted to work with China to help them, trying to ask China to help them to use AI to also to build a society better. So this is what China has working very hard with, and we also have a lot of cooperation with BRIC countries, with Shanghai cooperation countries in terms of AI. So this is, we strongly believe that AI is something that used to improve people's lives, not only to like in the military. We see that US and Israeli using AI in defense, and also caused a lot of incidents. So I believe that China is really working very hard to promote the prosperity in this region. And another thing I want to add is, talking about this security forums here, China also have the Shangshan Forum, which is also security oriented. But there's one specific feature of Shangshan Forum, which is different totally from Munich and Shangri-La, is that it can invite all different partners, including Russia, including Iran, and also trying to build dialogue platforms for these maybe countries in conflict. Yeah, so I really believe that in the future, China should be the place where having cooperation with all countries and trying to increase this kind of cooperation partnership without any kind of bias or added conditions or things like that.
10: Well, thank you, Xiaoqian. Thank you for joining us. Thank you, Dawei, Professor Dawei. Many thanks again to our guests. I'm Xu Qinduo. See you next time.
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